The album was called Every Good Boy Deserves Favor. Came out in 1971, Moody Blues, of course. And with the exception of drummer Graham Edge, everybody was represented on that side of the album. The last tune, My Song, written by keyboardist Mike Pinder and sung by him. You Can Never Go Home, a Justin Hayward tune there before it. Nice to Be Here was Ray Thomas's contribution. And One More Time to Live, that started off that album set, was John Lodge's tune. And you are stuck in the psychedelic era with the Hermit. We're going to tune one more song in before taking a break.

0: bit of a departure from the Larry Williams original. Boney Maroney has done By the Circle on their 1966 album, Red Rubber Ball. 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

0: The band Pearls Before Swine. Basically, Tom Rapp. But he still called it a band. That was the final track and also the title track of the album These Things Too, his first album for a major label, Reprise. Pearls Before Swine, These Things Too. Neil Young and Crazy Horse was in there. Cowgirl in the Sand. And a third songwriter in 1969, guy you might have heard of, David Bowie, Space Oddity. From his album that has so many titles, I'm going to have to send you to the webpage for an explanation. In the webpage is hermitradio.com. The blog where you're going to find that information is The Hermit Rambles, down toward the bottom of the page. And once you've found it, look for show number 2622. You are stuck in the psychedelic era with The Hermit. Somebody catching the show on GCR2. That's Global Community Radio Online, the world.
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A little piece of practical poetry. Mary had a little lamb, its fleece was white as snow, and everywhere that Mary went, the lamb was sure to go.

0: Wrapping up the show this week with a title track from the album A Child's Guide to Good and Evil. The West Coast pop art experimental band. That was their third album for Reprise. Subtitled Volume 3, of course. Buffalo Springfield was in there. The tune Special Care, the final track on the Last Time Around album. And Vanilla Fudge with Sketch. The opening track of their 1968 album, The Beat Goes On. And for the past 2 hours, you've been stuck in the psychedelic era. It's a production of Herman Radio in association with Finger Lakes Public Radio. The show is recorded in real time at the studios of WHWS and WEOS at Hobart and William Smith College in Geneva, New York. Our producer is Stephen R. Webb. Our associate producer is Kelly Walker. 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And I'll talk to you next week.
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5: 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So what can you expect to hear on the Rockin' Rhythm Review? Rough-hewn rockabilly, bawdy back alley blues, jet-propelled jazz, atomic rock and roll, and primordial rhythm and blues. 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
3: 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Beginning belly dance Saturday, May 30th, 10 to 11 a.m., with instructor Kayla Miller. She will instruct participants in belly dance techniques. The next session will be June 27th at the Zionsville Branch Laura Hussey Room for adults 18 and over. Registration is required and there are 2 seats available. The Sunday Chess Club, scheduled for May 31st, is canceled. The next scheduled session is Sunday, June 7th. Monday, June 1st, the June Story Walk is ready at the Elm Street Green, 165 North Elm Street. Meander along the path and explore the newly installed book, Dig, Dig Dinosaur, written by Professor Anjali Goswami and illustrated by Maggie Lee. This month's book will remain up through June 30th. If you love dinosaurs, plan to come to the Elm Street Green on the morning of Thursday, June 4th for the Dino Fun Run. There's no formal story walk program this month, but feel free to explore the story at your own convenience. Dino Movie Day, Monday, June 1st through June 5th, 9 a.m. to 5 p.m. Start the summer off with Dino Movies at the library. Stop by and watch G-rated movies similar to Land Before Time and the Flintstones will be shown between 9:30 a.m. and 12:30 p.m. PG-rated dino movies similar to Ice Age and The Good Dinosaur will be shown from 1 to 4 p.m. The library will provide a limited amount of popcorn and lemonade or water, but bring your own cup with a lid. Meet in the Zionsville Branch Mayfield Room. This is for babies from 1 year of age up to school-agers 12 years old. Junior Indiana Master Naturalists, Monday, June 1st through June 5th, 9 a.m. to 3 p.m. Junior Indiana Master Naturalists is an immersion program offered in cooperation with the Indiana Department of Natural Resources. It connects kids ages 9 to 12 to natural resources through hands-on learning, field experiences, and volunteer work. This program will be a deep dive into many topics like local plants, animals, and ecosystems. Participants will also give back to the natural world through service projects. This is for ages 9 through 12 years old. Meet in the Zionsville Branch Laura Hussey Room. A complete list of Hussey Mayfield Memorial Library events and event registration can be found at hmmpl.org. Select events at the bottom of the page. And these are just a few of the many Zionsville Library main branch events from May 26th to June 1st from WITT.
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How you doing? Hey, good to see you back. I'm John Raybould, and you are at the crossroads of Americana, our gathering spot at the four-way. We get together, I play a bunch of roots music that has genres that branches out to all things Americana. Driving and Crying coming up. Gene Clark, Mo Bandy, Uncle Tupelo, the Moving Brothers. Man, we got 3 hours to spend. So what do you say we get it going right now with a guy who came up with that term, cosmic American music? The inspiration for the sound is Graham Parsons. Still Feeling Blue, Crossroads of Americana.

sound of music. Born in Tipton, Mississippi back in 1944, developed a love for country music. Then he heard the Kingston Trio, and folk music became like his forte. And that was until he heard the Beatles and realized, hey, maybe rock and roll is the way to go, and combine my love for folk music and country music together. And he joined the Byrds at one point, became the lead singer, being Gene Clark there, and teamed up with Doug Dillard along the way. Unfortunately, we lost Gene Clark in 1991. Excessive drinking led to his decline, and we lost him in 1991. But boy, his music and legacy lives on. That was Lonely Saturday. You heard Gene Clark here at the Crossroads of Americana. Driving and Crying, Straight to Hell. And Gram Parsons, another Byrd member, going solo with a tune called Still Feeling Blue. And I'm John Raybould. Hey, welcome to the Crossroads of Americana. Our time we get together, we dig out a bunch of roots music that has genres that branches out to all things Americana. And Mo Bandy, how about that? Here's a classic here from Mo. You know, he just wrapped up a tour, and I was looking at his schedule. I don't think he goes back on the road until like July. It's like one or two dates in Texas. But hey, he's done enough right now. He can pick and choose where he wants to go, you know. Mo Bandy, Hank Williams, You Wrote My Life, here at the Crossroads of Americana.

Crossroads of Americana. I just realized it's been over 4 years since I played that song by Uncle Tupelo, a great instrumental that is called Sandusky. I'm John Raybould. A couple of weeks ago, I got to go see Steep Canyon Rangers. They were performing at a place called Hendrix Live. It's in Plainfield, Indiana. It's a non-for-profit organization that runs this arts and entertainment facility. Holds like 600 people, and you just can't get a bad seat there. And the sound was good, and the Steep Canyon Rangers, they just put on this phenomenal show. I was just blown away how six musicians can just wander around on stage and just play, you know, the dobro guitar, banjo, the fiddle, and the mandolin, and the stand-up bass, and every once in a while, a drum. And they were doing just a great, great job. They told the story. They were traveling somewhere in North Carolina. I believe it was Earl Scruggs' hometown. And they stopped and they were hungry. And I guess the only thing that was in town that was open was a Subway sandwich store. So they went in there and got themselves a sandwich. And there was a young boy in there, a young guy, just having a chit-chat with them. And just, you know, how small towns are, they just struck up a conversation. And this guy's story was pretty sad, according to the guy. Say they were just, it sounded like he just really had a really tough upbringing, and he was just being matter of fact about it. And they listened to him, and the guy wasn't really looking for sympathy, or perhaps maybe he was just looking for another meatball sandwich. I don't know. But driving away down the road, they got thinking about him, and they wrote this song. It's called "The Hard Luck Kid." It's the Steep Canyon Rangers at the crossroads of Americana.

Oh, I never get tired of hearing those guys, the Wright Brothers Overland Stage Company. You can find it on an LP called the Third Phonograph Album. Usually these things pop up on eBay, or if you go to a half-price books, they maybe end up there too. The great, great stuff on here featuring Tom Wright on lead on that song, and it was written by Bill Wilson, a gentleman from Indianapolis, Indiana. We lost him about 1990, but boy, Bill wrote a lot of great music, and that was one of them. Skid Row Rodeo by the Wright Brothers Overland Stage Company. Louvin Brothers now. This is Cash on the Barrelhead, Crossroads of Americana.

The dental giants at the crossroads of Americana. That is Don Williams. New album is coming out with some unreleased music his family has found. And that's going to be, I think that's coming out sometime next week. You know, check your record store and be sure to pick up that and place that in your music collection. And that was Don Williams. And Lord, I hope this day is good. Yes, sirree, Bob. Loudon, Wainwright III. Here's Dead Skunk at the crossroads of Americana.

She's a songbird in her own right, right? That's Dolly Parton. Title track from an album that came out 25 years ago. That's Little Sparrow, Dolly Parton, at the crossroads of Americana. Hour number one, just about done. We got two more hours to spin. We have Rusty Tinder on the way, Old Crow Medicine Show, Sarah Shook and the Disarmers. I'll do something from Mindy Miller, too. That's coming up. From 93, it's the band, the album Jericho, Atlantic City, Crossroads of Americana.

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1: 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So what can you expect to hear on the Rockin' Rhythm Review? Rough-hewn rockabilly, bawdy back alley blues, jet-propelled jazz, atomic rock and roll, and primordial rhythm and blues. 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

Hour number two upon us at the crossroads of Americana. I'm John Raybould, your guide, your host for this get-together at the four-way. A lot of great roots music with genres that branches out all things Americana coming up. We have Sarah Shook and the Disarmers on the way, Sunny and the Sunsets, Old Crow Medicine Show. Here's Rusty Tender now at the crossroads of Americana.

from the 2022 album Night Roamer. That is Sarah Shook and the Edith Summers, and I got this here at the Crossroads of Americana. In there as well, Old Crow, Medicine Show, My Good Gal, and Moonlight Kissed by Rusty Tinder kicked off the second hour here at the Crossroads of Americana. I'm John Raybould. Hey, I'm going to introduce you once again to this phenomenal singer, songwriter, and also a absolutely great musician. Her name is Mindy Miller. You may have seen her on The Voice. She was one of the finalist on that TV show recently, and I saw her open up for Sonny Sweeney once there in Nashville, Tennessee, at the Nashville Palace, and then recently the Woodlands Tavern in Columbus,

else, but I've seen him grown musically with not only in the hip hop world, but also in the country world. And just he just really is a good rounded guy when it comes to music. And he was really appreciating the song that Mindy Miller was singing. You know this one by Jamie Johnson. He made this a big hit. This is her cover of In Color. Feast Your Ears on Mindy Miller at the Crossroads of Americana.

Steep Canyon Rangers at the crossroads of Americana. New album is out. Next Act is what it's named. And Steep Canyon Rangers, had a great chance to see them a couple weeks ago at a place called Hendrix Live. That's a neat venue in Plainfield, Indiana. Holds about 600 people. And of course, the Steep Canyon Rangers arrive at a moment of renewal and reaffirmation for the Next Act, their 15th studio album. And that record reflects a conscious return to the bluegrass foundation that brought the band together, now shaped by years of growth, confidence, and emotional depth, and highlights the genre's enduring, impressive range while finding the Rangers have fully settled into their musical identity, drawing from traditions as they continue to expand it. And be sure to get Next Act, Steep Canyon Rangers, into your music collection real soon. And I'm John Rabel. You are at the crossroads of Americana. Sunny and sunsets. I see the void. Crossroads of Americana.

0: Tyler Childers at the Crossroads of Americana from Purgatory. That is Banded Clovis. That Crossroads Outlaw album side coming up. It's a great one. This person picked out 5 great songs that they think would make a great album side if they were a record producer. That's all part of their Crossroads Outlaw album side. Coming up in a moment, Commander Cody and his Lost Planet Airmen, Lost in the Ozone, Crossroads of Americana.
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0: Young Bloods at the Crossroads of Americana. You may remember them, 1967. They had a big hit called Get Together, a deep album cut from the Young Bloods and Grizzly Bear. Time now to do that Crossroads Outlaw album side. Your time to take over. If you were a record producer and you could come up with five songs that you think would make a great album side, well, your time to do that is right now. Go to the Crossroads of Americana Facebook page, and there's a way you can send me a message and let me know about those five songs, title and artist, and let me know what station you listen to. And if I think it's cool, we'll check it out. We'll play your five songs like we will do right now for Mary Marshall. Lives in Fort Wayne, Indiana, and listens to 95.7 WELT. We do appreciate that so much up there. And she's got her five songs ready to go. So what do you say we go ahead and power up that turntable? Place the needle onto the record, please. And the first song that Mary has chosen for her Crossroads Outlaw album side, Nico Case, John Saw That Number. Here we go, Mary, your Crossroads Outlaw album side.
1: Oh.

How about that one for Mary's Crossroads Outlaw album side? Hallucinations by Western Centuries. And the third song that Mary's picked out for her Crossroads Outlaw album side, John Doe and the Sadies, Stop the World and Let Me Off.

And the fourth song that Mary Marshall has chosen for her Crossroads Outlaw album side, Waylon Jennings and What's Left of Me. Before we play her fifth tune, you got five songs you think would make a great album side if you were a record producer. All the instructions are at the Crossroads of Americana Facebook page. Submit your Crossroads Outlaw album side. And if your five songs are cool, we'll do it. Wrapping it up there for Mary, it's Marty Stewart and Bridge Washed Out.

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It's hour number three now at the crossroads of Americana. John Raybould, along with you, a whole bunch of roots music that has genres that branches out to Americana. And coming up, a couple Sonny Sweeney songs, one that came out a few years ago, and her brand new one. We'll do that here. Also, Heavenly Vipers and Gracie Lane. Rodney Crowell, Mindy Miller. We'll do another one from her as well. Velvet Rodeo. And we'll do that honky tonk drinking set before we close out our time together. That's all on the way in the third hour of the Crossroads of Americana. 1977, an album was called Street Survivors. It's Lynyrd Skynyrd, I Know a Little, Crossroads of Americana.

Sonny Sweeney at the Crossroads of Americana, covering Tanya Tucker's Delta Dawn. She told me that she recorded that song about 3 years ago and kind of shelved it, waiting for a woohoo moment, you know, just the perfect time to release the song. Recently, at the Grand Ole Opry, she was up there doing a night. It was a bunch of artists doing classic country songs, and they asked her to come out and perform. She said, yeah, sure. And they, well, what song you want to sing? She said, Delta Dawn. All right. So she goes on stage, starts to sing it, and one of her friends pulled some strings and got Tanya Tucker to walk on stage in mid-song and doing Delta Dawn with her. So if that's not a woohoo moment, I don't know what is. So it's a good time to release Sonny Sweeney's version of Delta Dawn. And you just heard it here at the Crossroads of Americana. Also, Sonny, before that, and a cool song, I Want You to Miss Me. And I always said that's got a Tom Petty feel. It's just got this real cool vibe to it there. And I told her before that had Tom Petty still been alive, I think he would be all over that song and doing his cover. Sort of like what he did with Lucinda Williams' Change the Locks. That was Lucinda's songs, but, you know, Tom kind of made it his own. That would have been cool, wouldn't it? And we kicked off the third hour of the Crossroads of Americana. Lynyrd Skynyrd, I Know a Little. I'm John Raybould, and I know I got some Heavenly Vipers for you now. Darkest Night, Crossroads of Americana.

Ronnie Crowell at the crossroads of Americana. And after all this time, John Raybould with you, hand smelling like wet cat food. During the song break there, I thought, hey, it's time to go feed the kitty cats. They love that wet cat food. One of them didn't open up like it's supposed to when you pull the thing back, the tab, and it just got on my hands. And I did wash them, but boy, it's just really, really stinky. Hey, I love this song here, this next song here. It reminds me of family vacations, traveling down the interstate back when CB radios and the truckers were like the coolest things. The Kenvers and the Peterbilts and the Diamond Rios and the Mack trucks and the GMCs, you know, the Whites, oh goodness sakes. That's my buddy. They'd see a semi-truck. My brother and I would fight. That's my buddy. Eastbound and down, it's Jerry Reed, Crossroads of Americana.

Mindy M. Miller covering Fleetwood Mac at the Crossroads of Americana and Gold Dust Woman. Your Honky Tonk Drinking Set coming up right around the corner. Here's Velvet Rodeo, title track from Neon Reason.

Hi, this is Graham Sharp with the Steep Canyon Rangers, and you are listening to Crossroads of Americana with John Raybould. Enjoy.

steep canyon rangers at the crossroads of Americana. That is called The Roll of the Dice. New stuff from an album that just came out. It's called Next Act. Get that in your collection. All right. You know what time it is? Time now for the Honky Tonk Drinking Set. Yeah, part of the show, we get together, we clink our glasses, we pop the top, twist the top, pull the cork out, leaded, unleaded, we don't care. We're just glad you're here to share. Pop the top of the cold one right now, and Willie Whalen and Whiskey. It's Dale Watson, your Honky Tonk Drinking Set.

0: Cheers, brother.
1: This bottle of spirits will not let you down. You're tipping back at the crossroads of Americana.

Ashley McBride. It's called The Coldest Beer in Town from The Devil I Know, part of your Honky Tonk drinking set. Also, George Strait, Chris Stapleton, and Honky Tonk Hall of Fame Willie Waylon and Whiskey Dale Watson kicked off your Honky Tonk drinking set. Well, we're just about finished for this week here at the Crossroads of Americana. Do appreciate you stopping by, spending time with me. I know you have so many different things you could be spending your time, all kinds of different entertainment that's out there, even your own music collection. But yeah, you come by the Crossroads of Americana, spend time with me, and I want you to know I appreciate it every time you do that. We got the Crossroads of Americana Facebook page. I keep it updated with all the stations and all the times you can tune in. If you missed your favorite station, there's another station that will carry the show sometime later. And if you're not in that station's listening area, I try to post the links to that station so that way you can tune in and we can spend time together here at the Crossroads of Americana. I do upload the previous shows to a site called hearthis.at. You can go back to 2022. Just go to that website, hearthis.at, and look up Crossroads of Americana. Crossroads of Americana is recorded in real time from the Crossroads Studios at the coveted Raybould Estate in the heart of Brownsburg, Indiana. And special funding for Crossroads of Americana this week comes from Inspector Clouseau and the Pink Panther. Wrapping up your Honky Tonk drinking set and the Crossroads of Americana this week, Sonny Sweeney, "As Long As There's a Honky Tonk." You keep the faith. I'll see you next week. Bye.

0: 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So I don't believe you ought to try it.
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The original Stutz factory is now a museum and a hub for art at 1060 North Capitol Avenue in Indianapolis. 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That same year,

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1: 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So what can you expect to hear on the Rock and Rhythm Review? 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

Tonight I can write the saddest lines. To think that I do not have her, to feel that I have lost her, to hear the immense night still more immense without her, and the verse falls to the soul like dew to the pasture. What does it matter that my love could not keep her? The night is shattered and she is not with me. This is all. In the distance, someone is singing. In the distance, my soul is not satisfied that it has lost her. My sight searches for her as though to go to her. My heart looks for her and she is not with me. The same night whitening, the same trees. We of that time are no longer the same. I no longer love her, that's certain. But how I loved her. My voice tried to find the wind to touch her hearing. Another's. She will be another's. Like my kisses before. Her voice, her bright body, her infinite eyes. I no longer love her, that's certain. But maybe I love her. Love is so short, forgetting so long. Because through nights like this when I held her in my arms, my soul is not satisfied that it has lost her. Though this be the last pain that she makes me suffer, and these the last verses that I write for her.

0: Here are a few of the Whitestown Branch Library events from May 26th to June 1st from WITT. Yogi Nidra with April, Tuesday, May 26th, 6:30 to 7:30 p.m. This guided meditation practice helps reduce stress, improve sleep, and restore balance to the nervous system. And it does not require any poses and can be practiced lying down, sitting in a chair, or sitting on the ground supported by a wall. Dress comfortably and bring any props that will allow you to build a cozy nest for the practice. Feel free to come even if you don't have a chance to register. It's in the Whitestown Branch Community Room for adults 18 and over. Though registration is required, there are still 7 seats available. Teen Hangout, Page to Screen Night, Thursday, May 28th, 5 to 7:30 p.m. Meet the last Thursday of each month to hang out and connect with other teens. This month, watch the movie adaptation of the popular book by Rick Riordan, Percy Jackson and the Olympians, The Lightning Thief. Watch the movie, then have a brief discussion about how it compares to the book. Reading of the book beforehand is not a requirement. Food will be provided, but feel free to bring your own snacks. Meet in the Whitestown Branch Community Room, and this is for teens 13 to 18 years of age. Registration is required, and there are 30 seats available. June is Puzzle Exchange Month, June 1st through the 30th. Swap your jigsaw puzzles at the Whitestown Branch. Bring one in and grab a different one from the collection. Be sure that the puzzle includes all the pieces and is in the original box. Teen Xbox Day, Summer Edition, Monday, June 1st, 3 to 4:30 p.m. Drop in every Monday to play Xbox solo or with friends. Games include Atari 50, Disney Speedstorm, Five Nights at Freddy's, Security Breach, and many others. Meet in the Whitestown Branch Teen Area for teens 13 to 18 years of age. A complete list of Hussey Mayfield Library events and event registration can be found at hmmpl.org. Select events at the bottom of the page. And these have been just a few of the many Whitestown Branch Library events from May 26th to June 1st from WITT.
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Here are a few of the Zionsville Library Main Branch events from May 26th to June 1st from WITT. Beginning Belly Dance Saturday, May 30th, 10 to 11 a.m. with instructor Kayla Miller. She will instruct participants in belly dance techniques. The next session will be June 27th at the Zionsville Branch Laura Hussey Room for adults 18 and over. Registration is required and there are 2 seats available. The Sunday Chess Club, scheduled for May 31st, is canceled. The next scheduled session is Sunday, June 7th. Monday, June 1st, the June Story Walk is ready at the Elm Street Green, 165 North Elm Street. Meander along the path and explore the newly installed book, Dig, Dig Dinosaur, written by Professor Anjali Goswami and illustrated by Maggie Lee. This month's book will remain up through June 30th. If you love dinosaurs, plan to come to the Elm Street Green on the morning of Thursday, June 4th for the Dino Fun Run. There's no formal story walk program this month, but feel free to explore the story at your own convenience. Dino Movie Day, Monday, June 1st through June 5th, 9 a.m. to 5 p.m. Start the summer off with Dino Movies at the library. Stop by and watch G-rated movies similar to Land Before Time and the Flintstones will be shown between 9:30 a.m. and 12:30 p.m. PG-rated dino movies similar to Ice Age and The Good Dinosaur will be shown from 1 to 4 p.m. The library will provide a limited amount of popcorn and lemonade or water, but bring your own cup with a lid. Meet in the Zionsville Branch Mayfield Room. This is for babies from 1 year of age up to school-agers 12 years old. Junior Indiana Master Naturalists, Monday, June 1st through June 5th, 9 a.m. to 3 p.m. Junior Indiana Master Naturalists is an immersion program

0: 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And these are just a few of the many Zionsville Library Main Branch events from May 26th to June 1st from WITT.
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I wonder if you're lonesome tonight. You know, someone said the world's a stage and each must play a part. 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Act one was where we met. 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You read your lines so cleverly and never missed a cue. 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Now the stage is bare, and I'm standing there with emptiness all around. And if he won't come back to me, then they can bring the curtain down.

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0: the second annual Eid Fest in Carmel. 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More information about Eid Fest can be found at www.eidfestinc.com. 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

down, pulled a knife. He jumped on Pete. 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

straight. 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

0: Here are a few of the Whitestown Branch Library events from May 26th to June 1st from WITT. Yogi Nidra with April, Tuesday, May 26th, 6:30 to 7:30 p.m. This guided meditation practice helps reduce stress, improve sleep, and restore balance to the nervous system. And it does not require any poses and can be practiced lying down, sitting in a chair, or sitting on the ground supported by a wall. Dress comfortably and bring any props that will allow you to build a cozy nest for the practice. Feel free to come even if you don't have a chance to register. It's in the Whitestown Branch Community Room for adults 18 and over. Though registration is required, there are still 7 seats available. Teen Hangout, Page to Screen Night, Thursday, May 28th, 5 to 7:30 p.m. Meet the last Thursday of each month to hang out and connect with other teens. This month, watch the movie adaptation of the popular book by Rick Riordan, Percy Jackson and the Olympians, The Lightning Thief. Watch the movie, then have a brief discussion about how it compares to the book. Reading of the book beforehand is not a requirement. Food will be provided, but feel free to bring your own snacks. Meet in the Whitestown Branch Community Room, and this is for teens 13 to 18 years of age. Registration is required, and there are 30 seats available. June is Puzzle Exchange Month, June 1st through the 30th. Swap your jigsaw puzzles at the Whitestown Branch. Bring one in and grab a different one from the collection. Be sure that the puzzle includes all the pieces and is in the original box. Teen Xbox Day, Summer Edition, Monday, June 1st, 3 to 4:30 p.m. Drop in every Monday to play Xbox solo or with friends. Games include Atari 50, Disney Speedstorm, Five Nights at Freddy's, Security Breach, and many others. Meet in the Whitestown Branch Teen Area for teens 13 to 18 years of age. A complete list of Hussey Mayfield Library events and event registration can be found at hmmpl.org. Select events at the bottom of the page. And these have been just a few of the many Whitestown Branch Library events from May 26th to June 1st from WITT.
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1: 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So what can you expect to hear on the Rockin' Rhythm Review? Rough-hewn rockabilly, bawdy back-alley blues, jet-propelled jazz, atomic rock and roll, and primordial rhythm and blues. From that seminal score of years, 1945 to 1965, the epoch known as Rockin' Rhythm.
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Stutz produced over 500.

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1: 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It is that simple.

It looks, don't you think it looks a lot like rain? He said, isn't it? Isn't it just? Isn't it just like a woman? She said, it's hard. It's just hard. It's just kind of hard to say. He said, isn't it? Like a woman. She said, it goes. That's the way it goes. It goes that way. He said, isn't it? Isn't it just like a woman? She said, it takes. It takes one. Takes one to. Takes one to know one. He said, isn't it just like a woman? She said it. She said it to know. She said it to no one. Isn't it just like a woman?

Thank you.

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0: food. 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Eid al-Fitr is one of two major Muslim holidays, celebrating the end of the holy month of Ramadan, which was March 19th. 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

0: changing channels is not only foolhardy, but also extremely dangerous. So I don't believe you ought to try it.
1: Other than the fact that they are such blood-sucking greedheads, why have today's multi-billionaire high-tech barons of AI become so despised by so many grassroots Americans? By so many, I mean they've sparked a hell-raising mass revolt originating in farm country, spreading through working-class suburbs, into community colleges and other centers of middle America, now including environmental, religious, and democracy movements. This is a genuine populist rebellion of workaday families against the corporate oligarchy of Musk, Zuckerberg, Altman, Bezos, and other, quote, geniuses of artificial intelligence. The billionaires are racing to install millions of super smart AI robots in nearly every workplace, from manufacturing to healthcare, farming to finance. Amazingly, the tech elites consider themselves to be humanitarians, for they say that turning work over to AI would free humans to, well, do what? Geniuses can't be bothered with such mundane details, so they're not interested in soon-to-be-displaced masses who will be made redundant. So, hello, people are revolting. And interestingly, some of the strongest backlash is coming from a huge group generally assumed to be politically apathetic or enthusiastic about all technology, young people. Columnist Michelle Goldberg reports that several tech honchos who've given college commencement speeches this month were startled when they launched into gushing praise for the glorious future promised by AI. They were practically driven off stage by roaring cascades of boos from the students. This is Jim Hightower saying, the pain that AI profiteers are imposing is one thing, but an even greater cause of this spreading revolt is the imperious arrogance and stupidity of royal elites who think ordinary people don't matter. Did these oligarchs never hear about the revolution of 1776?
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1: At the movies this week, we'll discover one woman's disastrous diet plan. Thanks for joining me for another Real Discovery. I'm Kristen Dreyer Kramer. Whether we're scrolling through social media or streaming our favorite show, we're constantly faced with images of body ideals. And in the sci-fi thriller Saccharin, a young woman finds herself taking desperate measures to get the body she wants. Saccharin follows med student Hannah, played by Midori Francis, on a desperate quest to lose weight, no matter what it takes. When she runs into her old friend, Annie Shapiro's Mel, Hannah is amazed by her transformation. Mel tells her about the diet pill that she's been taking, and she gives Hannah a couple to try for herself. After taking the pill to her school lab, Hannah discovers that it's made of human ash. She's able to sneak into the lab to create her own pills, but she soon discovers that they come with a haunting side effect. Hannah's weight loss is nothing short of miraculous. She can eat whatever she wants, yet she continues to drop the weight. Sure, the fact that it causes her to be haunted by the ghost of her lab cadaver is inconvenient, but it's a small price to pay, right? Between scenes of Hannah's medical training in the lab and close-ups of her late-night binges, this graphic thriller confronts viewers with our culture's dangerous obsession with body image. From diets to surgeries to pills with sketchy side effects, people will do whatever it takes to look like that perfectly filtered Instagram photo. While the film's premise is clever and even thought-provoking, though, it doesn't seem to know where to go from there. There's so much about it that's tense and eerie and disturbing, yet it also feels repetitive and rambling, as if it's just trying to find its way to some kind of satisfying conclusion, and it ends up taking longer than necessary to get there. But is it worth signing up for Hannah's diet plan? It could be. Saccharin takes our culture's obsession with body image and turns it into a troubling horror flick that, ironically, might make you think twice before shoving that greasy burger into your face. Though it does feel long and drawn out, it's a chilling tale of one woman's desperate weight loss journey. It gets a C+. And finally this week, our real quick discovery. Midori Francis isn't new to lab coats and medical sets. Before starring as a medical student in Saccharin, she appeared as Dr. Mika Yasuda in 38 episodes of Grey's Anatomy. Well, that's it for another Real Discovery. 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Until next week, take some time to catch a movie or two. You never know what you might discover.
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0: The second annual Eid Fest in Carmel. 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More information about Eid Fest can be found at www.eidfestinc.com. 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
4: Welcome to Rachel's Fun Time, a program especially for kids that adults can enjoy too. My name is Rachel Sumner. I'm excited about today's program. I'm going to play some of my favorite songs for you and feature some poems from a wonderfully creative writer by the name of Kathleen Lynham. I love her work, and I know you will too. Let me start off by asking you something. Do you have friends that make you laugh? Have you ever laughed so much that you couldn't stop laughing? When that happens, I call it the Gucci Gotcha Giggles, and I decided to write a song about it.

0: I'm playing some of my favorite songs for you today, and that is one of them. So is this one. 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
1: It's Bye!

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0: Now for our featured artist. 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She's a puppeteer. She makes incredible puppets, has a marvelous sense of humor, and she's a wonderfully creative writer. She does a lot of residencies in schools like I do, and that's how we met. I've been a fan of hers ever since. This is a poem of hers called Bacteria.
1: Billy's mother was close to hysteria. He hadn't brushed his teeth. They were full of bacteria. Bacteria, said Billy. What are they and why do they live in my mouth? Oh, please, Ma, don't cry. The bacteria knew it was time for some fun. He'd scare both the mother and her cute son.
2: I'm a bacteria. Isn't it a hoot? I'm here to destroy, to infect, to pollute. I'm purple and yellow with big spots of green. I look like a monster and I smell like sardines.
1: Billy's mother collapsed on the bed. She grabbed a clean tissue, wiped her eyes, and she said, Oh, Billy, my Billy, what am I to do? Your teeth are so filthy, all covered with goo. If you don't brush, your teeth will fall out. You'll have to eat only oatmeal and cold sauerkraut. Billy heard enough, not a moment to waste. He used all the floss and fluoride toothpaste. Oh, good boy, Billy, you listened to my warning. Of course they'll go through it all again in the morning.
0: Kathleen's website is kathleenlynam.com. I have a song to go along with her bacteria poem. It's called You Brush Your Teeth.

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love writing songs. This song is one of my favorite songs that I've ever written, at least so far. 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This is from my Join the

0: The flamingo. Oh, yes. Makes me just want to dance and sing. But it's time for another poem from Kathleen Lynham. A little lesson about Humpty Dumpty.
1: Humpty Dumpty sat on a wall. Humpty Dumpty had a great fall. All the king's horses and all the king's men couldn't put Humpty together again. Now, earlier that day, when Humpty Dumpty went out to play, Humpty's mother told him to stay right in the backyard. Don't go near that new wall. But Humpty didn't listen. He didn't listen at all.
2: I do what I want. I'm the boss around here. I'm big and I'm strong. I've got nothing to fear. Especially that wall. Why, it's not so high. Bet I could climb it easy as pie.
1: Well, you all know what happened. Humpty wasn't very smart. So you better listen to your mothers so you don't fall apart.
0: Ah, now you know why I like Kathleen Lynham's material. You're listening to Rachel's Fun Time, a program especially for kids that adults can enjoy too. My name is Rachel Sumner. My website is rachelsumner.com. That's RachelSumner.com. And here's a song called Boomba, another one you can dance to.

Keep your dancing shoes on because this next song is a polka. Whoop-a. It's called the Pajama Polka.

0: Guess who that was singing with me? That was my very own sister, Wendy Sumner. Oh, we used to have fun when we were kids, and we still have fun now, in case you couldn't tell. It's time for our last poem from our featured guest, Kathleen Lynam, and this poem's called Little Hector.
1: A bee sat on a flower. His name was Little Hector.
2: Man, I'm really hungry. Give me all your nectar.
1: The flower said, "Oh, Hector dear, how I love you, little

0: says, "Goodbye, my little friend."
1: We only have time for one more song. This is from my Join the Parade CD. It's called The Carousel. Do you like riding carousels? Get on your

0: My name is Rachel Sumner. Rachel's Fun Time is a program especially for kids that adults can enjoy too. 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I know that I did. 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
1: Hello and welcome to Science Unscripted. It's Connor here.
2: And Gib.
1: We are going to dedicate this show today to one thing only, one of the major challenges facing certain parts of the world, not the whole world, and this is the fertility crisis, or the drop in population over time, and that accelerates with every passing generation. If the number of babies had per couple drops below 2.1 on average, and here in Europe, countries are far below that. And this has long-term consequences a lot of people haven't thought about.
2: It starts with a big question, and that is, do you want to have kids? And the only person who can answer that question, obviously, are women.
1: Right. And so we hit the streets of Bonn, Germany, to talk to as many young women as we could about how they see things, and really, do they want to have children?
3: My name is Mary, and I'm 19.
1: And Mary, do you want to have kids?
3: No. Because I don't want to have children because nowadays it's a lot of, I think, pressure. Like, and a lot of, I don't know the English word.
2: Say it in German.
3: Verantwortung.
2: Responsibility.
3: Yes, responsibility. And I don't want to bring a child into this world with the fear of, I don't know, of him or her or whatever being in danger or anything. I don't like that. And if you have a man that takes the responsibility and you have a good husband, that's good. But it's always the woman at the end of the day.
1: Are you sitting here with your mom?
4: It's my grandma.
1: With your grandma. Mm-hmm. If the cost of having children is taken into account, would you then think to yourself, hey, maybe a kid or a couple kids? How many?
3: I'm not gonna lie, this world is made for men. I'm so sorry, but it is kind of made for men. Like the everything, like even so many people don't know about the woman cycle and the menstrual thing and everything else. And if the world would know how to deal with it and how to deal with postpartum stuff and everything else, yes, I would consider to have one kid, one child, yes. Even if I have to take care of it alone or with a partner, I don't know. But if I would have the security and would know that the world, you know, would take care and everything would be fine, yes, of course. Yeah.
1: Katrina, do you want to have kids?
5: I think that's kind of a complicated question for myself, because like in my past there are a lot of things that I need to work through, and I think in this economy it's really expensive to have kids, but the partner is also like a very high point that needs to be like good to say that, like, I need to have a partner that I can trust with this and that we are kind of sharing the same, like, how we want to raise our children. I think that's also a big factor.
1: And do you feel like guys your age are there? You're laughing. You're
2: hey, hold on. You're both laughing. You're both.
6: Yeah, so guys our age, I would just, has had kind of, we have so much, so many possibilities to just do whatever we want. We have the chance to do that, and I'm very thankful for that. But I think a lot of people, guys, like a lot of one night stands and stuff like that. No one is really up for like real connection. It's a very fast kind of.
5: And I would say that there is like a big gap between what people want, and I would say that most of the times women are met with like either old standards from guys, like you need to be at home, you need to be like not working, you're just taking care of the kids, and I'm going to be the one that brings the money in. And or there's also this hookup culture where commitment is just avoided at all costs, and there are just new names dropping right and left to kind of avoid talking about commitment as a topic itself.
2: And that was Katrina, that last person you were hearing there, and Jolie. I'm not sure that she said her name. They're both 22. Both of them want kids, or would want two kids possibly, but they don't know whether they're going to be able to have those two kids because of the way they see the world right now. It's pretty much what's going on there.
1: Yeah, we talked to a lot of different people, and this was kind of a common thing among young people, and for this next part, or for the next chapter, I guess, of this episode, we're about to get into an interview on this topic, on how to possibly improve the situation. And for the right reasons, I guess, and to make sure we're talking about it in the right way and for the right reasons, we are joined today by Carla Bleicher. Carla, thanks for being here with us.
4: Sure. Thank you for having me.
1: Yeah. And I'm just going to kind of straight up say it, that this next conversation about how to encourage women to have children is with a researcher from Norway, a guy, and we thought it was important to have someone in here who's not a guy, who can tell us if we're kind of veering off course at all. So thank you, Carla, for being here as we talk to an evolutionary scholar named Mads Larsen.
0: Science Unscripted.
7: Hi, my name is Mads Larsen. I'm an evolutionary scholar who studies low fertility, and me and my colleagues recently published a paper where we offer a new explanation to part of the fertility crisis and also offer a suggestion what we think might be the most realistic means for significantly increasing fertility to get it closer to a survival level.
1: Well, let's start with the new suggestion there for what is contributing to the fertility crisis. What is it?
7: The fertility crisis that we are in now has many causes, but the main trigger was that seismic shift that we went through after 1969. We became the first human societies in our species history with free women. And women are now free to choose their own partners. They are economically independent and they have effective contraception. And in that situation, we're now seeing increasing single rates and declining fertility. And if we don't do something about this, unless we're able to find solutions, all of the countries in the world with free women will stare towards self-eradication. This fertility crisis is really hard to relate to. And many fertility researchers, and particularly perhaps women and feminists, feel that it's a very uncomfortable discussion. But in the long run, this is about the survival of our nations and the future of free women. So we should get to the point where we can have a mature discussion about this so that we may be able to start finding solutions that may actually work.
1: How do we do that without sounding gross? Mads, I mean, I have to say, it feels a little odd, feels kind of uncomfortable for us to be sitting here talking about how do we get women to have more babies?
7: Yeah, it's very uncomfortable, and that's why we're not having this discussion. Germany has been in this situation since 1970, and you're quite low now. You're at below 1.4. That means that in just three generations, you will have lost more than 70% of your children. So the future we're staring to is even worse than the uncomfort we will have by discussing today. This unfortunate, from our modern perspective, necessity from nature that if our communities are to survive, we actually have to reproduce them because women have the uterus. They're the ones who have to have the babies. So the stakes are enormous, both for our societies and free women. So we should try to have a more mature conversation and try to find solutions, even though it can be uncomfortable.
4: All of that is so interesting. And you said that, you know, basically kind of the inciting factor here for that crisis was basically granting women all this freedom, and now they don't have to have kids, and we have a society that perhaps makes it difficult to kind of choose the life path that you want and still have children. But I'm wondering whether saying, well, the freedom for women is kind of the problem here, at least when it comes to fertility, isn't a little misleading, perhaps? Is it not the men that we need to be talking about here?
7: Well, the main challenge has been that now that women are free, meaning that they, for the first time in human history, can choose their own long and short-term partners instead of having arranged marriage, which was the norm throughout our species history. And in addition, they have economic independence, so they don't need a man, and they have reliable contraception, so they can have sex without necessarily becoming pregnant. The way that affects female mating psychology is that they will recalibrate their partner criteria. So what we see is that a shrinking group of men is considered good enough by women, and an increasing group of men are not considered good enough for relationship, which means that there's an increasing competition among women for a shrinking proportion of men. So you have a dynamic here where it becomes harder and harder for a woman to find a man that she considered good enough and that her emotions will react to by falling in love.
4: Okay, but so what is the solution here then? Is it for women to lower their standards, or is it for men to, I don't know, receive training? I suppose there is also talk, you know, about this male loneliness epidemic, and I suppose yes, that is down to women having more choices now, but that means that many men just don't offer what would be a satisfactory life for these free women. So how do we approach that then?
7: Yeah, so that is the problem. When more and more men are excluded from intimacy, love, family life, fatherhood, they will become lonely, and that will affect what we see as male marginalization. It will affect their motivation systems. It will trigger depression. But no, in the modern world, we can, especially in feminist countries like Norway and Germany, we cannot ask women to lower their standards. One of the core identity points of modernity is that our partner choices are governed by our emotions. So we can't tell women to have sex with and be with men that they don't have the right emotions for. So at least in the short to midterm, probably the only effective means for significantly raising fertility rates that we have at our disposal is to make it easier for women to have children on their own. Not just easier, but attractive.
2: And what would that vision look like for people listening to this around the world? What exactly do you have in mind for how we can fix this problem?
7: Well, women need to know that they have the economic and social resources for single motherhood. That means that women themselves have to decide whether they want to work full-time, part-time, or not at all when they're raising their children. It means creating living environments where they have, where they know that they're secured a place to live through their child's upbringing, where there are social resources through neighbors who are in the same situation who can help each other out, and where there perhaps also is access to childcare 24 hours a day, so you don't have to give up the lifestyle that you're accustomed to because you want to have children. So it's about creating a better environment for women.
4: I think you make a really interesting point there, saying that that one factor that definitely needs to change is kind of to make society an easier place to have children, right? Like maybe working part-time more acceptable, change laws of, you know, how much time can a new mother get time off before she has to go to work, all that stuff. But the other thing is, I think to make it more appealing for women to have children is to have the other side of the partnership, the men in this case, kind of to contribute more, right? Because even though we say, you know, especially in our free societies where you are seeing this issue that, yes, of course, you know, there are equal rights and mothers and fathers contribute equally. But the reality is that most of childcare and the emotional care, and then later, you know, all these tasks of helping with homework, driving kids somewhere, all that stuff still mostly lies on the mother's shoulders. And I think that's a big factor also why some women who might, you know, ideally have 2.4 children shy away from that, because they know from experience and seeing the world around them that most of the work will still be with them. So how can you change that?
7: Well, that's what we used to believe up until 2010. After 1968, Norwegian and German fertility rates both collapsed, and all across the nations with free women, the fertility rate collapsed. But in Scandinavia, we did something different that allowed us to be an anomaly from the 80s until 2010, where we almost had replacement level fertility. Because we have the most gender equal societies in the world, with the most contributing fathers, and the strongest family welfare. But that doesn't help create the relationships. So we still have that single rate. Half of women in their most fertile years do not have a partner. And that's not a question of gender equality or lack of resources. We have exceptionally generous benefits here, but that has the unfortunate effect of putting additional downward pressure on pair bonding rates, because the better off women are, the freer they are, the more economically dependent they are, the more they're likely to raise their partner requirements. That's just how their genes have programmed them.
1: You said or implied that the Nordic countries had success with their generous family policies.
7: Yeah.
1: Up until 2010. What changed in 2010?
7: Two things. So what we focus on in the article that we wrote is the cohabitation rate, how the single rate just keeps increasing. So when we created this new mating ecology, the single rate just kept decreasing. So the non-cohabitation rate for women 20 to 34 doubled from 23% to 46% from 1977 to 2022. So there's just not enough couples to incentivize financially. When half of women are single in their most fertile years, a little bit of extra money, daycare, all that, it's very good for couples that are dual earners. And for that, it worked. But if you're a single woman, that doesn't make up for the partner you lack. And then since 2010, we've also had another problem where partnerships have become less stable and a less secure platform for births. So actually the most of the actual decline in fertility there was because those who had entered into partnerhood didn't have children at the rate they used to. In fact, now in Finland, partnership is more likely to end in separation than in childbirth. And it didn't used to be that way. So we've lost the relationships, and the relationships we have become more unstable and less secure.
4: I just wanted to go back to something that you said a little bit earlier, that, you know, societies need to listen to women and figure out what it would take for them to want to have more children. And also you said to be single mothers. So is the idea really, it's easier to improve conditions in a society for women to raise children on their own than it is to train men, I suppose, to be valuable partners to do it with?
7: Yeah, that's not possible. You can't tell a group to just be better. Men are the way men are, the same way women are the way they are. And that's a result of the genes we have, how our mating psychology has evolved, how we've been shaped by millions of years in evolution, and then how that psychology manifests itself precisely in the environment in which we live now. What has changed is women's calibration of partner criteria and their thresholds for what an acceptable partner is. And then to turn around and tell men that they have to become better and live up to those raised thresholds, it's humans just don't work that way. You can't tell a group to become better in any regard. It just doesn't work that way.
2: Mads, if nothing is done, what is our world going to look like in a couple generations with regard to this fertility crisis? Can you paint a picture for the people listening to this right now? What is this thing going to look like here?
7: For the next decades, we're not going to notice this in a catastrophic way. But the time is really ticking because women's ideal fertility declines with the actual fertility. So now when we in Norway and Germany still have women that want more than two children, that is a really valuable resource because it means that we can just incentivize women to have the children they actually want. We see in those countries that are ahead of us, several Asian countries, women's fertility ideals are significantly below 2.1. And once you're in that territory, no liberal open society means can restore fertility to survival rates, because you would then need coercive means to have women have more children than they actually want to. And that's definitely not a society that we want to live in. But in the long run, our societies, unless we're able to find a solution that combines free women with survival level reproduction, will probably be taken over by more coercive systems where women lose their freedoms in order to make our society survive. And I really think we should start getting serious with this really soon, so that we can start experimenting and find a solution to this. Miraculously, we've created societies with free women, but that's only half the job. Now we have to do the other half and make sure those societies can survive.
1: In order to prevent a Handmaid's Tale type scenario where women's rights are slowly but surely stripped away until they become, what, a vessel for procreation?
7: Well, no. I wouldn't say that women in Africa and the Middle East are mere vessels for procreation. This has to do about gender roles, what rights women have. And I wouldn't say that life is nightmarish for women in countries that still reproduce their numbers. And the good news is it is possible. Israel has done it. So Israel has a really high fertility and very free women. So it's not impossible, but every country has to find their own solution, and we can't copy Israel. So Germany has to find theirs, and Norway have to find theirs. Otherwise, feminism will disappear and liberal modernity will have failed.
2: And what is the secret that Israel has found out that we can't copy here?
7: They have a very distinct history and culture. They've kept it going longer than anyone. They've been at it for more than 3,000 years. And I'm pretty sure they're not going to allow Tinder to finish the job that Hitler failed with. They have a very concrete relationship to existence. It's such an ingrained part of their culture that they need to survive and reproduce. So it's closer to their understanding of reality. Well, while in a country like Norway and Germany, it's really hard to make an argument for why we should even exist. We've never really had to have that discussion in a while. So it all becomes very abstract to us.
1: One thing I feel has to be asked or said out loud, you view these developments uncritically, correct? I believe, if I understand you correctly, you're saying that this is how things are now. Nearly half of women in reproductive ages are not cohabitating. They are pickier or choosier or more selective about who they want to partner with, which men, and more importantly, which ones they don't want anything to do with. They're living more independent and free lives. That is a fact that we're not criticizing. That's just what you're saying is a fact. That's something we have to accept as it is, because it is what it is.
7: You don't have to accept that, but that's one of the premises for our argument, that we want to exist and we want there to be free women also in the future. But I mean, it's a perfectly legitimate position to want to go back to traditional family values. And I'm sure some countries will go down that path. Some countries have started to a small degree. But from a Norwegian point of view, and I would guess a Northwestern European point of view, I think we all first really want to try hard to try to solve this without sacrificing female freedoms.
2: This talk that we've been having here with you and Connor and Carla, is it something that we just don't do because we're afraid of it? Or why is it so hard to talk about this topic?
7: So it's really hard to wrap your head around the magnitude of this, that it's actually about self-eradication. And the second part is that it's very uncomfortable that this is a consequence of what I refer to as free women, and that fertility researchers refer to as the second demographic transition. So it's just very unpleasant. So a lot of people feel that it's safer to put their head in the sand and just pretend that this isn't really a problem and hope that either that it's not a problem or that it somehow will work itself out in the long run and that it's not something we need to worry about for 100 years perhaps.
1: And what about being a man and talking about this? I mean, Gabe and I discussed this before we talked to you, Mads. It does feel kind of wrong.
7: Unfortunately, it's such a large majority of men discussing this. This is even framed as a manosphere topic. I was in a debate with a top Norwegian fertility researchers, and they speculated that maybe I was right wing or had very ulterior motives for wanting to talk about this. That my purpose was to take away female freedoms for even being interested in the topic. So it's difficult to understand, and there's so many political tensions with it, but it may be a comfortable short-term solution to ignore it, but in the long term, it's not. And especially, I mean, this is the most important women's cause that ever existed. There's never been anything that should be more important to feminists than to, now that we've created free women, find a way to preserve that also for the future. But it's a very unpleasant discussion, especially because it seems that such a significant part of this is driven by how women recalibrate their partner criteria once they don't need men. But I think people understand it intuitively. We've always had arranged marriage. Men were forced on women, and women couldn't make do without a man because they weren't economically independent. And they couldn't have sex with men they wanted to have sex with because there was such a large risk of becoming pregnant. And when all of that is changed, yeah, it's going to have tremendous effects on our mating markets. And one of the most important effects is that our pair bonding rate is going to dramatically decrease.
1: And that was Mads Larsen talking to us from Oslo, Norway, on a topic. There's so much to say about it, but before we get into that, I wanted to pass it off to you, Carla. What did you think?
4: What really stood out to me was that he was saying basically we need to find ways or incentives to make it easier for women to raise children on their own, right? Because I specifically asked, okay, do we give men training, or what's kind of the solution to this topic here? Because many women that I know are not having children because they haven't found a partner that they would be comfortable having children with, and I think it's very telling to say, okay, the solution is how do we make it easier for women to have children by themselves, rather than how do we find ways to get men basically to the point where they're viable partners for women, right? That was quite fascinating.
1: So if you're using the word fascinating, but if I'm understanding you, you're critical of the premise that we should be approaching it from this perspective, rather than saying guys should be trained or should learn how to become better partners for women?
4: I guess I would just like for men to be better.
1: How do we do that?
4: How do we do that? I mean,
2: well,
4: that
2: Mads was clear on that. We can't. He's like, you can't make men just get better. It doesn't work that way. Evolutionarily speaking, we're not, you can't do that. Because his point is that women have recalibrated. I love how he used that word a number of times. Their preferences or their needs.
4: Well, I guess it's that women have more freedom now, and they don't have to have, you know, a man and 2.4 children and a white picket fence. So women have more choices now, and we realize, well, you know, I guess the dating pool isn't that deep with great choices right now. And whereas in the past, it was just expected, you know, okay, maybe that dude isn't great, but hey, obviously you're a woman. You can't just be by yourself. So now, yeah, women have more choices. They don't want to date men they are not 100% happy with, or, you know, even maybe some women might be in long-term relationships, but realize on some level that, man, if I bring a child into this now, it's still going to be me who has all the care work, all the emotional work, often on top of a regular job, and they don't want to do that. So I don't know.
1: I think his largest point is to get us doing what we're doing now, having a discussion that we three had never had. I had never thought about it in this way.
4: Yeah.
1: And I think that might be the only point of listening
2: to make the predicament as clear as possible and make as many people aware of it as possible, and then we start to deal with solutions. Because what I found interesting about Matt, he didn't have a vision.
1: Well,
2: I wanted to hear from him, what do we do? I don't know.
4: Yeah.
1: That's not his role. He doesn't need to answer that.
2: Yeah.
1: He needs to get this ball rolling, and at least for us, he has. I would love to keep talking with you, Carla and Gabe, about this forever, but we're running short on time here. And I wanted to give as much time to Mads as possible, because he has a lot of interesting things to say that you may agree with or completely disagree with. And we would love to hear all of that. Really, do you think he's on the right path with his thinking? Do you think he's on a fool's errand?
2: Or what should we do to solve the fertility crisis? Does anybody have any ideas?
1: If any of you have any thoughts sparkling through your brains right now, and I'd kind of be surprised if you don't, to be honest, send anything you're thinking about, please, to su@dw.com.
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11: Welcome to the Deep Dive Radio Show. And we have a great show for you this week. I don't even have time to explain it, but the title is AI, State Surveillance, and the Democratic Decline of America. You know, you can take that any way you want, but that's what we're doing, and let's dive in. Containing AI will soon be impossible. Now, I think this is really interesting, and if you didn't know, a new study from a research group called Palisade Research is showing that advanced AI systems can now copy themselves from one computer to another without direct human control. The researchers created a controlled lab with network computers and an intentionally vulnerable system for essentially the artificial intelligence to exploit. They instructed AI models to look for weaknesses, exploit them as I just mentioned, and then move themselves into other machines. And in several cases, the AI actually succeeded in doing this. Now, what makes this important is that it's one of the first documented examples of large language models acting in a way that resembles self-preservation, maybe self-propagation, you know, those kinds of theories. And in theory, it then raises the fear that future AI systems could avoid being shut down by spreading copies of themselves across the internet. Now, cybersecurity professionals, for the record, that were quoted in many publications, including The Guardian, which is the first article I read on this, you know, they basically pushed back on the potential, like, you know, hair on fire panic here. You know, they pointed out that these tests were done in highly permissive environments with intentionally weak security, and real-world enterprise systems are much harder to infiltrate, and modern AI models are extremely large, oftentimes hundreds of gigabytes, so moving them around without any kind of detection would be difficult. In other words, you can set a firewall or traffic monitor to see, oh my God, the AI is generating an enormous amount of bandwidth or traffic for some reason, and that would cause maybe another AI to investigate, shut it down, or maybe they'll collude. Who knows? It's the future, right? But the key takeaway here is that not, for the record, that AI has become controllable today as I'm sitting here talking to you. It's that researchers are beginning to see early warning signs of the capabilities that basically used to only really exist in like Star Trek and other science fiction, if you're a Star Trek fan. So it's another step basically in this overarching broader debate as to whether AI systems are becoming too autonomous and too powerful and therefore more difficult to contain. And so I wouldn't necessarily say containing AI is impossible today, but I would say that it's becoming unrealistic, increasingly unrealistic to think that AI can be contained forever. I mean, think about it, right? The reason, is that this AI, that just AI in general, is no longer a single machine like sitting in a lab to be tested. The technology is global. It's open source. It's distributed everywhere. It's beyond valuable to the economy right now. And so thousands of companies and governments, think tanks, universities, and even individuals are building models essentially simultaneously across the entire planet. And so even if one country tried to pause development, you know it's going to happen everywhere else. This is basically the arms race that we are seeing, which is why there's been a lot of, you know, debate on how far is too far with AI, as everybody is racing towards AGI potentially. Another reason, you know, here is replication, right? Because modern AI systems can already write code, they can automate even cybersecurity tasks, they can search for vulnerabilities, and they're operating at this point pretty much semi-autonomously in a lot of the different applications that we're using them for. And so research now shows that they can sometimes move themselves between systems in controlled environments. And that means that the foundations of self-propagating AI are already here. They exist right now. So that's an issue. But the other side of this is the problems of incentives. AI is in many ways tied to things like military power or economic competition or just automation in general, not to mention finance, medicine, mass surveillance, as you know, we're trying to avoid it. And I've talked about quite a bit, but no major power wants to fall behind. And so there's a constant pressure, you know, for that competition to build more capable systems and build them faster. You know, and finally, AI is just becoming embedded everywhere, right? It's in our cloud systems, it's in our mobile phones, robotics, infrastructure, you know, anything that we're doing online in terms of a service now usually has some kind of customer support feature that's an artificial intelligence. And so once technology becomes deeply integrated into society and therefore profitable, not just at a country, but at a global scale, true containment is almost impossible. I mean, think about that, right? So the real issue here isn't whether AI can, you know, basically be completely stopped. It probably can't. So I think the real question here is whether humanity can build enough safeguards, enough oversight, and basically just global alignment fast enough to keep increasingly autonomous systems under our control. And quite frankly, we've been in the move fast and break era for 15, 20 years now, and I don't see that slowing down. So this is going to be a problem. But quite frankly, it's a problem that we can address. We just all have to agree that we have the issue. And right now we don't.
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11: The U.S. government is buying our private data. It's not that private anymore. Now, Nick Robbins early of The Guardian had a really interesting write-up on this a couple of weeks ago, and I've been thinking about this one for a while, taking notes just as part of my normal process, but I want to start with kind of what's going on, because if you didn't know, the FBI and other federal agencies basically already kind of have the practical ability to conduct mass surveillance on Americans. And they don't need advanced AI systems to do it. And the core issue here is that the government can and is buying enormous amounts of personal data from commercial data brokers, including location histories, app activity, browsing behavior, and other digital footprints that would normally require a warrant under the Fourth Amendment in the United States. Now, I'm going to point out here that cybersecurity is agnostic to politics, but we're not immune from it. And this is exactly one of those cases. I've done segments like this before in past administrations, because quite frankly, this is something that continues to grow. And it's something that we continuously need to be reminded about, which is why I'm doing this. Now, this whole situation, basically, at least the latest round of it, has been spurred by comments from FBI Director Kash Patel during his Senate testimony. He basically acknowledged that the Bureau is purchasing commercially available data. And remember, a lot of this is private data that we didn't realize we were giving away to the Facebooks of the world over time, and many people still don't realize that and are still giving away a lot of their data. Some of this, though, is very much unknowingly being given away, and we're going to talk about that, because at the same time that they are basically purchasing this data, AI companies like Anthropic have reportedly resisted government pressure to allow their models to be used for mass domestic surveillance. And in the case of Anthropic as well, they also didn't want it being used for autonomous weaponry, which essentially ended them up on the banned list and then not. And it's been this back and forth. But the larger point here is very, very concerning, because the infrastructure for a literal population level scale of monitoring already exists without the need for artificial intelligence. AI just makes it faster, cheaper, and automates it in a way that we simply just don't have automation on that right now. So the government doesn't necessarily need to like spy directly on us when private companies are already collecting and selling this data voluntarily generated by you and me and millions of other people every single day. And so this is deeply concerning, and I want to go through why I'm not a fan of this whatsoever. So first things first, as I mentioned earlier on, the Fourth Amendment is simply being bypassed. Like, there's no ands, ifs, or buts about that if you look at the jurisprudence and case law in the United States. And what makes this deeply concerning is that essentially it appears to create an end run around constitutional protections. So traditionally, if the government wanted detailed records of things like your movements, your communications, your behavior, they had to go to a judge and get a warrant. But now, if private companies simply are collecting that private data first, then the government just can simply buy it. So in practice, Americans may actually lose privacy protections, not because the U.S. Constitution has changed, but because corporations turned personal behavior essentially into a commodity. And that's one of the big issues that we have here. And we have, in many ways, voluntarily and involuntarily given this data up. But it fundamentally alters the balance between we the people versus the state. And remember, the state is supposed to actually represent our best interests. And so is data mining at this level by commercial brokers and no laws really governing that? Is that in our best interests? I'll let you decide. And on top of it, and this is the next concerning thing that I thought about, is that this surveillance infrastructure already exists. You know, we all think that like there's going to be some future AI dystopia or the Terminators or whatever, you know, that basically is going to ramp up mass surveillance. But the article I initially referenced argues something that I think is even more alarming than that, because the surveillance system is already here. The FBI doesn't need some crazy super intelligent AI to monitor us at scale. It already has access to these commercial data brokers, telecommunications metadata, financial activity, location tracking systems, everything basically that we use on a phone, right? Or a computer, depending on who you are. AI just automates it, right? It connects these systems faster. It makes inferences in a way that just having the data wouldn't, but it's already here. And in other words, the infrastructure is already operational for mass surveillance, right? AI just augments it, right? It goes from manual to real time, essentially in that as it's constantly sifting through the data and then can start making connections and then flag people on this. And so that really begs the next deep concern that I've had, that I've mentioned off and on here thus far, is that most of us have no idea that we've actually consented to this. And that is the disturbing reality. Most of this data basically has been volunteered by us, the public, the consumer, right? We click accept on terms of service agreements that we never read. Studies have shown that something like 1-2% of all people read it, and it's probably the lawyers that wrote it. You know, apps collect location data. Loyalty programs track purchases. You know, every time I walk into a supermarket, they want my phone number, those kinds of things. Websites log browsing behavior, right? Our smartphones are constantly communicating various different things, locations, other things, behavioral signals potentially. And so now this data is essentially being aggregated, taken by these commercial brokers, packaged into something that is easily sellable, and obviously they're selling it. So we've created basically a world where corporations know more about our daily lives than the government ever could, right? Especially in the past. And now governments can just access that knowledge through purchase. That's what we've essentially created here in the smartphone era, in the social media era, in the big tech era. And before that, it was even every time you'd walk into like a Walmart or a Target or whatever and use your credit card, they had a little bit of that, but not nearly to the level that we are doing now. Which brings us, I think, to the next point, as again, I've spent like a week and a half just thinking about this and just adding notes to this, is that artificial intelligence just simply eliminates the limits on surveillance. That's really all it's going to do. Because in the past, if you think about it, mass surveillance had natural limits because humans actually had to analyze the information. Think about the Cold War and you're analyzing movements of the potential Soviet spy and all of that. You know, there's only so many analysts and so many investigators and, quite frankly, so many hours in the day. But AI changes that completely. AI systems can correlate millions of data points instantly. It can link locations and contacts, purchases, facial recognition feeds, social media behavior, and communication patterns, and it can do it all in real time. You know, we've seen this in movies like Enemy of the State, all those kinds of things. And even then there was human intervention. Now the AI just needs to get plugged into the systems with the data, whatever the data is, and get to work. And it doesn't stop. It doesn't need breaks. There's no, you know, complaining about benefits or has to go to the bathroom. It just keeps running as long as it's got power and compute. And that means that surveillance no longer has to be targeted. It's basically ambient, right? It's just always there. It's continuous. It's automated. It's in the background that's running. And I recently did a segment that actually got quite a bit of traction and I got quite of interesting hate mail on this one. But it's about the Supreme Court essentially opening the path to this as well, because what they're looking at right now, and they just heard arguments on the legality of geofence warrants. I honestly urge you to go listen or watch that segment because it dovetails with exactly what this is. The gatekeepers essentially are going away as this gets to ramp up. And again, this is agnostic to politics. We've seen this grow over multiple administrations, right? And that brings me to my next point, which is the risk is not just criminal abuse here. It's political abuse, if you really think about it, because it's not about necessarily catching criminals. History has shown us over and over and over that basically surveillance powers by a state, it's not just the United States, by any state, usually expand into the political territory of the country. Once governments possess systems capable of tracking their entire population, literally at scale, those tools can be used against those that would keep the government in check. Think journalists or activists, protesters, dissidents, you know, even minority communities can be targeted. Ideological opponents can easily be found. All of these different kinds of things. Maybe by even simply talking about this, I'm now potentially on a list if the AI sees it, right? That's a truly dangerous thing. And the truly dangerous part is that these systems are often justified because of moments of fear. You know, there's a lot of uncertainty in the world right now. And so when people are fearful, people default to the security side. Well, I'm willing to potentially give up rights in order to basically feel safe. That's a huge issue. Terrorism is another one. Unrest, you know, national security crises, all of these kinds of things. And what happens is, and we saw it with the Patriot Act, you know, 25 years ago-ish now, is that once it gets in, it almost never rolls back. We almost never get that right back, not without a fight. And I think that's something that's super important. And finally, as I'm just thinking this through, what makes the political situation, I think, potentially much worse is that oversight of technology is falling behind. That's a huge thing, because one of the clearest themes that I took from that article from The Guardian is that essentially regulation and oversight is not keeping pace with technological capability. And I've talked about this before, where governments are slow to move. Technology is fast. And so they're always playing catch up. Even the faster, more pivoting governments that are trying to keep up with it, think about the EU and their AI Act, they're still behind. Governments and corporations basically are moving faster than lawmakers, courts, and civil liberty protections can actually respond as we expand the surveillance state. So even watchdog agencies are warning that current oversight is just inadequate. It's fragmented. There's no holistic approach, especially, and not at least in the United States, right? This also creates essentially a dangerous environment, right? Because if we have incredibly power surveillance capabilities, that can evolve into some serious legal gray areas before we, the people, fully understand the consequences. And so I think the deeper issue here isn't just the privacy side of this, it's the power that this potentially conveys to the government. And again, I would say this of any government that is going this road, and a lot of them are right now. A society, you know, like the United States, where government and corporations can continuously monitor the movements, the relationships, the habits we have, even the beliefs we have of the entire population, is not a fundamentally free society. And that is something where we're all headed. Now, I'm not saying the United States isn't free. I'm not saying it's authoritarian. You can make up your own mind on that. Again, cybersecurity is agnostic to politics. But the point is that if you are looking at the framework of how governments and societal function moves, if it is moving towards surveillance, it is moving away from freedom. And that is something that is incredibly, incredibly important. And once that infrastructure exists, history has shown quite a bit. And for the record, if you didn't know, I have a degree in history, that basically this rarely stays limited to its original purpose. It rarely stays just in the zone of safety. The real warning here, I think, is that when we, well, I think we're already much closer to this reality than most of us understand or realize. And that's something that we're going to have to grapple with, because if we're going to undo it, if we're going to move it backwards, we have to start now, and we have to start soon. And that basically comes with awareness. And most of us are not aware. And most of the US population will not see this segment or listen to this segment. And I think that's a bit of a shame, but it is what it is. Your AI chats are loved by law enforcement. Now, if you didn't know, there was essentially a privacy law panel at the 2026 IAPP Global Privacy Summit about what is basically a very quickly emerging question here in the United States. When police or federal investigators want a person's AI chatbot conversations, what legal protections apply? Now, this question focuses on two legal frameworks. First is the Fourth Amendment, which protects basically us from unreasonable government searches. In other words, they have to get warrants. This has been established well over time, whether it's your car, your home, your person, et cetera, et cetera. This also, though, includes the Stored Communications Act, which essentially governs certain law enforcement demands for stored electronic communications. Think about how cell phones have emerged, computers have emerged that store our information, all of that. AI is kind of that next frontier. And so the core issue that they're trying to tackle here at this panel is basically, though, is whether a user has a reasonable expectation of privacy in conversations with an AI chatbot, and whether law enforcement generally needs a warrant to access those stored chats. Remember, if you're on ChatGPT or pick your large language model, it essentially is keeping all of the questions and answers that you're giving it, right? That's when you log in, you can see your entire history and all of that. This is, interestingly enough, incredibly unsettled as an issue at this time as I'm sitting here talking to you. And I've spent a lot of time thinking about this, and I've reviewed a lot of legal scholars regarding this specific issue, because this is burgeoning law. And quite frankly, there are issues here, and I think we really need to talk about this, because the panelists were arguing that AI chat logs should receive strong Fourth Amendment protection under existing digital privacy cases, such as Riley v. California, that involves cell phone searches. Also, there's Carpenter v. the United States, which involved historical cell site location data. I've actually talked about that in previous segments when I'm talking about privacy. Now, the panelists' logic is that AI conversations can be even more sensitive than location data, because basically we are asking the chatbots everything from like medical issues, philosophy, relationships, sexuality, family issues, work problems, you know, even maybe legal fears or personal decisions that are, quite frankly, personal to us. Right. And so they also flagged a key risk in this discussion, in that AI chat histories are retrospective archives. What that essentially means is that law enforcement could potentially obtain a detailed record of your thoughts and motivations from your platform's stored data. They could go to OpenAI's or Anthropic's of the world and say, you know what, we want all of Nick's chat history. And now they've got all of my deeply personal things I've been asking the chatbot if I'm using it in that way. I'm not, but a lot of people are. And it doesn't matter how you use it. the issue here is the privacy side of this. And so it's all rather interesting because the Stored Communications Act may actually apply because stored AI chats could be reasonably treated as communication content, which essentially would then trigger a statutory warrant requirements. In other words, they'd have to get a warrant as opposed to just having the chats turned over to them upon request. But there is uncertainty because the Stored Communications Act was written for older communication technologies. And so its definitions don't really fit modern AI systems. So essentially, existing laws give courts right now, as they're trying to figure these things out, it gives them a framework, but AI chat logs are now raising unresolved questions that the courts are only now beginning

Yeah, I think it should. But it's not confirmed. It's still open. And law enforcement obviously wants access to this. And think about it this way. Location data shows where you went, right? Your search history shows what you looked up on Google or the websites you went to. But AI chats can reveal your doubts, your fears, plans, health questions, relationship problems, political beliefs, legal concerns. I mean, on and on and on and on. And so an AI chatbot, especially your queries, makes it incredibly revealing to you as opposed to just going to a site. In other words, I went to, I don't know, ESPN.com. Well, maybe my intent was to look up sports scores. Maybe my intent was to do something else. Maybe my intent was to scope it out and find their address so I can go bomb the office. That's what we're talking about here. There's a lot of ambiguity in simply going to a website. But if I'm literally asking the chatbot, oh, tell me the latest Bulls score or tell me the address, and then my next chat is tell me how to make a bomb. That's what we're talking about here. But it's not just for criminals, though, because we're all using this, right? A broad law enforcement request could potentially sweep in people that are not suspects, especially if investigators are using broad keywords, topics, time ranges, other types of identifiers. And so I recently did a segment on geofence warrants, essentially looking like they're about to become legal because it was just argued in front of the Supreme Court. And that's the danger, where unrelated people can get pulled in simply because law enforcement is casting a very wide net. And so that's an issue. Now, the other thing that I think is really interesting here is something known as the third-party doctrine. And that is something that we have relied on for quite some time. And if you're not familiar, let me break it down, because traditionally, the government has argued that once you give information to a third party, think like a bank, a phone company, even an online platform, you're going to lose some of those privacy expectations. We've also seen this, in terms of physical, when people throw out their garbage and their garbage goes to the end of the curb. Well, that's technically on public space sometimes. And so now you don't need a warrant. You're just open to go through your trash and maybe you're throwing out incriminating evidence, whatever it is. But in the digital age, that logic gets dangerous because almost everything we do now involves a third-party provider, right? And so the panelists at that conference then argued that AI chats should not lose protection because they are simply submitted to an AI company, right? We're all not running our own OpenAIs, right? And so AI agents then and plugins that we are using actually really start to exacerbate the privacy problem. So think about how we are using all of these things. And if your chatbot is connected basically to plugins, so you have it connected to apps or your calendar or your email so it can respond or analyze for you, cloud storage, maybe one AI talking to another AI tool, all of these kinds of things. So our data could potentially pass through more than one company or system. And so the more entities that we involve essentially in this technological ecosystem we're building for AI, the easier it may become for a court to essentially say that your expectation for privacy has been vastly weakened. It's one thing to log into like chatgpt.com and talk to the thing. It's another thing to start having the ChatGPT bot integrated into, your Microsoft Outlook or your, I don't know, whatever you're doing online with this thing, to manage your calendar or email or whatever it is, right? And so if you think about it then, if we're talking about just, having them get a warrant, it doesn't quite meet the whole thing. It's not really the end of the story, right? Because the courts may be more comfortable with a narrow, specific warrant than the broad demands. And so the real issue then, as I was reading about this, is simply does law enforcement ask for one specific conversation tied to probable cause? Or are they asking for absolutely everything, like a massive dump of your chat history? So if they think I'm going to blow up the offices of ESPN or some crazy thing like that, and for the record, I'm not, you're safe for me, ESPN. Maybe their keyword search or there has to be narrowed down to my tenancy where I'm talking about ESPN or asking for the address of ESPN or whatever it is, as opposed to looking at absolutely everything where maybe I'm talking or asking it very deeply personal questions that have nothing to do with my alleged crime. These are things we have to understand here. And so I asked myself as I was doing my homework on this, is this just like kind of like a new frontier for like the Fourth Amendment, or is this just nothing new? It's just an evolution of

0: technology and the Fourth Amendment is resilient enough to handle this. I think it's both. I really do, because obviously, like, the doctrine, the legal doctrine here is not new, but the setting of this is absolutely a new frontier. We have not seen anything like this in the past, right? And so let me break it down a little bit better, because it's not entirely new, because the courts have already been essentially wrestling with digital privacy forever, for years. I mean, this goes back even some of the earliest laws in like the Reagan era, when a lot of this was coming to fruition. So this has been around for a while. It's been adjudicated. So I mentioned the Riley case and the Carpenter case as well. Essentially, in those cases, the Supreme Court recognized that modern digital records can be far more revealing than older kinds of evidence. And that kind of seems to be the name of the game here, because the Fourth Amendment questions, I think, are very familiar. In that sense, even when we're talking about AI, because is this an actual search is a core question. You know, is there a reasonable expectation of privacy, you know, during that search? Does essentially the third party doctrine apply? Do they need a warrant, or is a warrant required? Is a warrant particular enough to basically ensure privacy while satisfying law enforcement's request for evidence? I mean, these are questions we've been asking for quite some time, even before the computer era. But the new frontier of this is that AI chat logs are simply different. They are different. They're not the same thing. You know, they're not just records of like our movement or our phone numbers or our purchases or messages from another person. This is essentially an archive, possibly, depending on how much you're using artificial intelligence. This is a structured look at your internal life. You know, there are going to be things that you might want to ask a chatbot that you'd be afraid to ask another human, right? Maybe it's ideas you're exploring. You know, maybe it's drafts of things you've never sent, or you're going back and forth with the AI trying to figure these things out, and you ultimately decided not to send, let's say, that damaging letter to your ex or something like that. Now they've got it. You know, maybe it's health symptoms or medical symptoms that we're trying to understand that quite frankly is not relevant to law enforcement. You know, maybe it's decisions you're hemming and hawing on that you haven't made, and on and on and on and on. So that makes AI chat data a lot more intimate than essentially just digital evidence we've had for years, like metadata and cell tower locations. So I think this is a big issue. And right now, I think what we are seeing is a bit of a backslide, especially in, you know, American legal jurisprudence on these kinds of things, where we are seeing the expansion of law enforcement, into our lives at the sacrifice of our privacy. And I think that's something that we really need to understand and we need to adjudicate. And quite frankly, the Constitution is there for a reason. It's enshrined in guaranteed rights, the freedom of expression, the freedom to have a redress of government, you know, peacefully, those kinds of things, the right to assemble, the right to freedom of religion, the right to press, you know, the right to bear arms as well, not to mention the right against self-incrimination, the right to privacy, where essentially the legal framework in the United States is we are innocent until proven guilty. And so having our most intimate thoughts, potentially, again, if you're using AI like that, dumped out into the world, that is the antithesis of I think, the Fourth Amendment. You know, so we'll see what happens, but quite frankly, I think this is coming. And I think what we are going to see is the courts adjudicated, at least at the Supreme Court level, to say the police have every right to look through your AI chat history, if they suspect you of something. Now, I hope that means warrants. I hope that means you have to go in front of a judge and prove that the person needs to be delved into that deeply. But, you know, we've also seen warrants that have been granted for, quite frankly, pointless causes. And so we'll see. But that's essentially the news of the day. And hopefully, that's going to be it. So best of luck to us all. And hopefully your chat history in your artificial intelligence, whatever you're using, will stay private to you.
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0: Russia keeps attacking U.S. companies. And why isn't the U.S. government responding? Now, to be clear here, This is not about one side of the political spectrum or the other. If you're a longtime listener or follower of mine, you've heard me say this repeatedly. Cybersecurity is agnostic from politics, but we're not immune from it. And now we're not just talking about cybersecurity, we're talking about kinetic warfare as well. Because if you didn't know, we are currently watching a dangerous escalation in the Russia-Ukraine war, and this is at the exact same time the United States is publicly trying to position itself as a broker for peace. Now, if you're a longtime listener again and follower of mine, you know that I've been involved in some way, shape, or form in this conflict since the very beginning, to the point where you can go on my YouTube channel or SoundCloud and actually listen to the interviews or watch the interviews I was doing with members of Ukraine's parliament. So this is something that I've been keeping up with, and this, I think, is really caused, this latest news, cause for concern, because according to multiple reports, Russia has continued launching massive drone and missile strikes across Ukraine, but that includes strikes that have reportedly affected facilities that are tied to both American and Western economic interests, meaning American corporations with presence in Ukraine are being hit by Russian missiles and drones. But what makes this really interesting and I think significant is the timing of this all, because these strikes are happening while Washington is pushing diplomacy and while President Trump has publicly suggested there could be a path forward to negotiations with Russian President Vladimir Putin. But at the same time, basically, Russian military, their behavior is suggesting that the Kremlin still believes it can gain leverage through force before they have to basically make any concessions to Ukraine, the US, Europe, whoever. And on top of this, Ukraine isn't going anywhere. They're not collapsing. In fact, several assessments of Ukraine have become basically say that Ukraine has become increasingly effective at long-range drone warfare to the point that they are now striking deep inside Russian borders, hitting essentially the Russian war economy. So we're talking about oil, industrial infrastructure, everything that Russia would need for its warfighting capacity. So what we're really seeing here, I think, is a more volatile phase that we are starting to enter into this war, because Russia is escalating attacks to put more pressure on Ukraine as well as the West. If you recall, after Viktor Orban of Hungary essentially lost that election, Hungary's vote flipped, and now the Europeans are giving over $100 billion to Ukraine to fill up the gap where the United States stopped sending money to Ukraine. But the U.S. is trying to balance diplomacy as well as deterrence, among other things, including just political fatigue back at home. You know, America's kind of tired of wars and all of that, you know, from whether it's Iran that recently started or Ukraine that's been going on for 4+ years, that political fatigue winds down, right? And it grinds down on voters. So it's a huge, huge issue. This is creating, I think, a very unstable economic environment and political environment as well. And so while all of this is escalating, what has really surprised me at the moment is the lack of response from the White House. And again, this is agnostic to the party. If this were President Biden, I would be saying the same thing if I was seeing the same thing. Diplomacy, for the record, can be balanced with essentially a global notice that U.S. interests are also at play here. But they're not saying that. And I think that's of concern. And the reason why that's of concern is, as I was putting notes together for this, is I think a multitude of reasons. First and foremost, Russia appears willing to strike targets connected to American economic interests, not to mention Western interests in general. And that's despite ongoing diplomatic engagement. And so I think, you know, this really increases the risk of a broader confrontation across Europe and possibly just a deep miscalculation on the risk front here. And my day job revolves around risk, including political risk. So that's of deep concern to me. On top of it, we have now massive drone campaigns, and that is becoming the new norm. We're also seeing drone strikes in Iran as well, but sticking with Ukraine, reports are describing attacks involving hundreds of drones in a single wave. So it's basically an industrialization of essentially drone manufacturing as a warfighting capability, and the Ukrainians are getting incredibly good at it. The Russians are using it as well, and interestingly enough, the Russians have been using Iranian drones, I think, I don't know if they still are, but at least prior to this new conflict with Iran. On top of this, the line between military and civilian infrastructure is eroding. That's a huge concern because we have seen basically things like residential areas, energy facilities, rail systems, all of these things starting to get hit. And there are essentially laws that have come out of the Second World War saying you don't go after civilian infrastructure. That's why you don't hit the bridges, all these kinds of things. But the Russians aren't really necessarily abiding by that here, right? And probably the Ukrainians to some extent too. But there's also growing evidence that both sides are targeting economic infrastructure, right? Ukraine is hitting, as I mentioned, oil and industrial assets. Russia is hitting Ukrainian infrastructure and factories. And so if you look at this in the long term in terms of economics, that creates instability. And that goes beyond just the theater of conflict or the war. That economically harms potentially both countries, but both regions that they're in. Obviously, they're next to each other, but this is a huge thing that we have to account for. And on top of this, diplomacy at the moment is really lacking credibility because military operations are still intensifying. If diplomacy is going to work, you have to have a de-escalation. So when ceasefires collapse almost immediately, if you will, which has happened a few times in this conflict, basically attacks are going to continue during negotiations and everything else. That really just tells us that neither side thinks we're near a resolution to this war. And quite frankly, that's the way it's looking right now. So something also that's rather concerning to me at the moment is that Europe is increasingly questioning whether it can rely on long-term American strategic consistency. That's been a serious issue lately, and that has major implications for basically cohesion when we are talking about alliances, Western deterrence, NATO, all of these different things. This is a huge one. And that's a big issue, especially if we have a shifting landscape as it involves relations with Russia and other adversarial nations. And finally, the longer this continues, the greater the risk of spillover. So if I'm thinking about this, cyber attacks, basically sabotage on infrastructure, growing refugee issues, as we have a huge amount of displacement here, not to mention things like energy disruption, or maybe there's accidental attacks on NATO territory, meaning a NATO country gets hit, which we've seen on consulates on Ukrainian soil, but imagine Poland getting hit, right? So even if no side wants a wider war, prolonged conflicts like this just create possible mistakes and the opportunities for mistakes. And I think that's a huge problem. And so if I'm thinking about this on how the White House should respond, like if I were running the show, here's my thought process on this, because I think the most effective approach here that essentially the Trump administration could take is a firmed, measured, and consistent strategy, not necessarily performative. And President Trump, for the record, is very good at performative. But having a consistent strategy ensures stability, I think, in the diplomacy process. So the first thing I think is the administration should clearly state that attacks affecting American-owned or American economic interests or even allied economic assets, I think it needs to be publicly stated that's unacceptable, regardless of whatever negotiations are going on. That has to be very clear that the United States finds attacks on its interests wherever they are in the world as simply unacceptable. That does not mean that we're going to like escalate militarily overnight or anything like that, but ambiguity, I think, in this specific thing, I think just invites more aggressive behavior. It has to be very clear that this is unacceptable, and it's not right now. The second thing I was thinking is that essentially Washington needs to pair diplomacy with deterrence itself, right? Because peace talks have to have leverage. And without that leverage, you're not going to succeed. So if the U.S. wants negotiations to be taken seriously, the U.S. has to demonstrate that essentially an escalation by Russia is going to carry a cost. But it's also true of Ukraine. Ukraine, if they escalate, it also has to have a cost. And so to be honest here, with the U.S. cutting funds to Ukraine, it's harder to be the peace broker as trust has been lowered. And I think that's something that we have to really consider. Because my third point, as I'm just taking notes and was writing this down, is that the administration should coordinate more closely with its European allies instead of appearing to negotiate around them. This has been something that has been very characteristic of kind of like the cowboy diplomacy, you know, that we've seen out of not just Trump, but like multiple presidents in the past. So one of Kremlin's longstanding objectives has been essentially to fracture Western unity. They want to see NATO gone. They want to see Europe kind of infighting. And so the US should avoid actions that unintentionally reinforce that perception, right? If anything, we should be strengthening NATO. We should be having optics for that. I don't care whether you like it or hate it. It is a deterrence to basically the expansion of Russian interests militarily. And I think that's an important one. And so my fourth point here is that the White House should be honest with the American public about the reality of what is happening in this particular war, right? There's been a tendency from multiple governments, for the record, over the years to simply oversimplify the war politically. This is true of Iraq, Afghanistan, like a whole bunch of others as well. This is now a grinding conflict. And there are global economic and security consequences that come from essentially not having this be very public and informed, essentially informing the voters of what is happening. And I think Americans can handle nuance if they're given the full picture in a fair and balanced context. And in the days where we are politically divided, and again, I do not care what side of the political spectrum you're on, getting a fair and balanced context is a difficult prospect. And by virtue of that, it can potentially skew you one way or the other by making what I would consider an uninformed decision. So this is super important as well. Now, my fifth point here is that the US should push for interim objectives that are realistic. I think that's important, instead of just looking at a final peace settlement here. In other words, make it incremental. You know, things like limited ceasefires or protections for specific infrastructure or even exchanges of prisoner, I think are more achievable in the near term. It would basically create stability in the Black Sea as well, as a lot of commerce happens because there are other countries that border the Black Sea, not just Ukraine and Russia. So I think that's important as well. And finally, and this is my final point here of if I were running the White House, is that the administration should prepare for the possibility that this war is going to go on for years, not months. It's honest to God, I think that's a real possibility here. And so patience with, like, you know, strategic patience here, you know, readiness in the defense industrial base of the United States, resilience on the cybersecurity side, and then just reaffirming alliances across Europe and other, you know, other important allies in the area, I think matter more than just a headline that we could generate on, you know, talks are happening, diplomacy is happening, because quite frankly, it's not at any real level at the moment. Not when one side is not publicly coming out and essentially saying what they believe or what their stance is, aka hitting American interests is unacceptable. That should be a very loud and clear message. And so if I'm looking at one of the core challenges here that the White House today has in this situation, I think it's this. It has to avoid looking weak to Moscow while also avoiding a direct NATO-Russia confrontation. And that is something that seems to be gearing up. We have an extraordinarily narrow path here. And right now, everything is suggesting that this conflict is going to be harder and it's going to be wider. It's not going to be easier to contain. And so we need to start that now. And it starts with an understanding of the lines publicly that Russia and Ukraine cannot cross, and giving the world a proper context on what American interest actually means. And I think that's so unbelievably important. So best of luck to us. But right now, I don't see this ending anytime soon. You know my thoughts, and hopefully I'm wrong. Major tech companies like Google, Microsoft, and xAI are now agreeing to share their most powerful AI models with the government before releasing them publicly. Anyone else see the potential issue here? Now, government officials are saying that they want to test these systems for risks. Now, we are talking about things like exploring this for cyber threats, misuse, and everything else. Now, obviously, this comes after concerns were raised by Mythos, which is Anthropic's super powerful AI that seems to be finding vulnerabilities that nobody has found for literally decades in some cases. I did a video a few weeks ago on this, very excited about it, you know, in terms of finding vulnerabilities and remediating them. But obviously, there's a lot of negatives there. And here we are. So one of these consequences is the government is spinning these things up, because this also represents a pivot, a real shift for the Trump administration, because earlier efforts, basically right since the inauguration in 2025 in January, have focused on deregulation, right? Literally, I think it was the day of the inauguration or the day after, where then President Trump, who had just been sworn in, got on stage and basically said, you know, we've killed the AI executive orders on ethical standards, but we are also now partnering with Larry Ellison of Oracle. The SoftBank guy was there. I can never remember his name. And the U.S. was spending $500 billion. There's always been this push to basically deregulate in the Trump administration, but now they're exploring pre-release reviews, not to mention possible executive orders on this, and also broader oversight to ensure that AI doesn't pose national security risks. And quite frankly, there are pros and cons to this. There's a lot that goes into something like this. And so let's start with the good here, because I do think this has the possibility to improve national security. Right? I mean, early testing could help catch dangerous possibilities, you know, and capabilities that an AI could have. You know, I mean, think about an AI that can teach you how to make biological weapons. That's been in the news lately, et cetera, et cetera. It also does give better visibility for the government. Officials can understand what a cutting edge AI can actually do before it gets, you know, released out into the general world. And it kind of creates a prevention over reaction kind of stage, as I'm just thinking this through and putting my notes together earlier. Like, risks can be addressed before a public release and not after the damage. So it's more proactive than reactive in this case. But again, I've got thoughts on this. Now, on top of it, this does basically encourage a shared responsibility model rather than adversarial regulation if the industry and government are collaborating on this. And it also has the ability, potentially, I think, to boost some trust in AI from the general public, right? I mean, we might feel safer knowing that AI has been vetted, but there are downsides to this, because on top of everything else that I'm about to talk about, you know, this would be the United States solely. I mean, China's moving as fast as humanly possible to get the most advanced AIs out there, as are other countries. And so we can't also discount that or ignore that as well. I'm not saying there should be no regulation, but there is a balance to be made here. And I think one of those things is the risk of slowing innovation in general. Because if things are slowed down for an extra review, that could delay releases and then reduce competitiveness of U.S. brands and artificial intelligence for the rest of the world. The other thing I have a real problem with is political influence. This could be very politicized. And if we are looking at essentially what we have right now, we have a low trust society when it comes to politics. The right doesn't trust the left doesn't trust the right, et cetera, et cetera. Here I am stuck in the middle with you, you know, those kinds of things. And so I think that as we are looking at this, like most things get politicized, this is ripe for politicization. And I think that is a negative, especially, you know, if the Trump administration starts picking winners and losers here. And that is a real concern of mine. And we'll get to that in a second. On top of this, this starts to really centralize power, you know, essentially at the executive branch, because that oversight that the executive branch may have may concentrate too much control over AI versus the checks and balances that historically the United States has had, and such as, you know, the House of Representatives or the Senate being the people's houses, essentially may potentially lose that check and oversight. And right now, there's also unclear standards. Right. So there's no one AI firm or capability that rules right now. And so there's no standards or guidelines for this. I think without any kind of framework that the government's putting out, this could be confusing for companies that now have to retool products, realign things based on a standard that, let's say, doesn't necessarily speak to them, but might speak to others, you know, AKA competitors, those kinds of things. On top of it, we do have that global competition risk. Like I said, China is moving faster, and they're not going to have those kinds of constraints. That's actually one of the benefits of an authoritarian regime over a democratic regime, is that when the dear leader says, we're going to do X, the entire government apparatus does X, and they can pivot very fast, which is why they can build things faster because they have less regulations, or they can cut through regulations faster, those kinds of things. I'm not saying there's a lot of downsides, more downsides to authoritarianism than there are pros, but that is one of the few benefits that the authoritarians have over democratic standards. And so the question then becomes, what outweighs what? You know, do the pros outweigh the cons or vice versa? And right now, I think, and I mean right now, as I'm talking to you on May 5th, 2026, I think the pros slightly, very slightly outweigh the cons. But I also think that it's very, very close. And I do think this is going to shift to the negative if it does get launched. Now, here's why. Okay, first, I think the speed and power of modern AI is creating, honest to God, real security risks that just didn't exist before. You know, I literally did a segment yesterday, where I'm talking about that, where anybody basically can become a hacker because the advanced AIs can do the work for you. No human can keep up with this. I don't care how good you are, you know, in this. I think I'm pretty dang good. I'm probably not the best out there, but I like to think I'm fast. There's no way I could keep up with artificial intelligence if I'm being realistic. It'd be like me trying to get into a foot race with a cheetah. Like it's just not going to happen, right? And on top of that, some level of pre-release oversight is probably going to be inevitable given like all of those risks, right? You know, I think that's where pros slightly outweigh the cons. However, the balance hinges on execution. And that's where we're going to run into trouble, because essentially if the oversight that the Trump administration has becomes really heavy-handed or political, and I think it will, the cons are going to quickly outweigh the benefits here. And the Trump administration has already shown that it absolutely will get heavy-handed with this. I mean, consider what we've seen in the last year plus of the second Trump administration, Trump 2.0, in this vein. And I like to say, cybersecurity is agnostic to politics, but we're not immune from it. This is just what is happening on the ground, and we have to take this into account. I'd be saying the same thing if it was Biden or Harris or whoever was in office. But think about what the Trump administration has done that is heavy-handed. They blacklisted Anthropic. Basically, they labeled a literal U.S. supply chain firm as a supply chain risk. You know, and that's a huge problem, because the defense industrial base, for example, is over 300,000 corporations, which vastly hurts Anthropic. And typically the only ones that are considered supply chain risks are those that are like Chinese corporations or countries or companies that are in adversarial nations. That's a problem. Right. And the only reason why they did it was more punitive, because Anthropic just contractually didn't want basically their artificial intelligence used for things like autonomous weaponry and mass surveillance. Well, historically, what would happen in a situation like that is the military in this case would say, thanks, but no thanks, and we'll go to your competitor. That's a problem. That's heavy-handed. On top of it, we've seen executive push for that centralized AI oversight. They're also been looking at preempting state AI laws. You know, and this is something that the federal government has been very slow on. I've said we've needed national privacy laws, for example, for quite some time, but they're not willing to do it. So we have state by state. But a federal framework then aims to override state level AI regulations, which then potentially limits that local control. You know, if states' rights really is, an argument and a talking point here, then this should be of concern to anybody that believes in the states' rights side of things as well. On top of it, we have the potential to mandate ideological constraints on AI systems as well. You know, so an order requiring AI used by government to avoid certain topics basically shapes model behavior. And we've actually seen the Trump administration really do this, whether it's at the university level or the artificial intelligence level. Think of like all the DEI kind of stuff. And again, I don't care what you believe on that. You're for or against it, or somewhere in the middle, or you don't even know what I'm talking about. That's fine. But the point is that we have evidence repeatedly and that essentially this is going to happen. And so I think in the long run, this is going to be a con, not a pro. But here we are, and quite frankly, I think it's going to come to fruition, and we're going to see. My biggest fear here, on top of that, just being a con in general, is that I really hate if this stifles competition. In other words, you know, this gives, you know, Anthropic, or I guess not Anthropic, but Google and OpenAI and all of them an in where they essentially can go through and then vet competitors' AIs and say, well, this isn't ready for prime time or this shouldn't be released, you know, to basically have a monopoly on things. And that is a deep concern. So that is your news of the day. Best of luck to us. But I do think, surprisingly, AI regulation is coming, even though deregulation has been the name of the game. We'll see what happens in the United States.
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4: Dry weather through the middle of next week with pleasant average temps for all of next week. Right now, next rain looks like a week from today. After a mostly sunny today, with the high at 80 in light to modest northeast wind, 7 to 10 miles per hour, tonight. Overnight low of 51 in higher east wind, 8 to 10 miles per hour, but gusting up to 20. Then tomorrow, mostly sunny, with the high near 78 in east wind, palming to light at 5 to 7 miles per hour. Sun all next week, with highs in the upper 70s and overnights in the mid-50s. Again, after an 80-degree mostly sunny today in modest wind, 51 tonight with wind rising to gusty, 78 and sun tomorrow in light wind.
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1: And welcome, everybody, to the beautiful and historic Scottish Rite Concert Hall here in our hometown of Lexington, Kentucky. 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Artists come from everywhere to be on our show. You don't have to be famous to be on Wood Songs. You just have to be very, very good. And that's the case of the artists that we're going to present on this broadcast. Both of them have fascinating stories, and I want to start the show off with a quote from 1650. A French playwright named Molière said, "The greater the obstacle, the greater the victory." Both artists on our broadcast had to overcome incredible things in their lives, and they are here as successful, passionate, reaching out artists who love their audience. We're going to start out with the first artist. She comes to us with an album called Real Freedom. This is a tune that she wrote called Mistakes Like Me. Please welcome Melody Guy to the Wood Songs Old Time Radio Hour.
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0: From her album Real Freedom, beautiful song, Mistakes Like Me, Melody Guy. It's nice to have you on our broadcast.
1: Thank you.
0: Still based in North Carolina?
1: No.
0: Where's hometown for you?
1: I live in Spring Hill, Tennessee.
0: Spring Hill, Tennessee. Okay. So now you come from a for lack of a better phrase, a difficult background.
1: Yes.
0: And a song like Mistakes Like Me, that's almost the something from your personal life that you're kind of reflecting.
1: Yes.
0: 9 years old, severely abused.
1: Yes.
0: And we don't have to go into it, but
1: I'm comfortable with it now.
0: Okay, so tell
1: me. I like myself.
0: All right, fine. So sexually abused at 9 years old.
1: Yes.
0: That must completely change the trajectory of how you view relationships.
1: Oh yeah.
0: And then
1: trust.
0: 18 years old, trust again. You're kidnapped at gunpoint.
1: Mm-hmm.
0: Right? Yeah. And the guy holds you for what? 24 hours?
1: Yes.
0: And then he's let loose right after that. Mm-hmm. So your trust in the system, trust in people, that just dissipates.
1: That didn't work out for me, did it?
0: No. Yeah. But here you are now, you're a married lady.
1: Yes, lucky and, number 4.
0: Number 4.
1: Sorry, love him.
0: Eventually, you get it right.
1: Yeah.
0: but I mean, how does that view? How do you view relationships after going through that as a young person? I mean, that is devastating stuff for anybody. It almost sounds like it's made up, but it's not. It's true.
1: Oh yeah, I have this childlike belief. I don't know where it comes from, but it springs forward and takes over, and I keep talking to myself. I'm like, everything's going to be okay. It's all going to work out. And I believe music has saved me.
0: You come from a religious background?
1: No.
0: No. So when you go through this, I mean, where does your comfort come just from the music?
1: There's something inside of me that wants to live. And I mean, I had every opportunity to be addicted to something, but I didn't. I chose to be able to run fast and live and play music. And I don't trust a lot of people, but once I get to, it's exciting. I believe in people. I really do. I'm lucky to be alive.
0: Well, we're grateful to you for that.
1: Yay.
0: We're grateful that happens to you. For many, it doesn't. They swim in those dark oceans of emotional trauma. They don't come out of it. But you use your music to help those that are traumatized.
1: Yes.
0: Folks with PTSD, for example. And stuff.
1: Yes.
0: So you use your music for that.
1: Yes.
0: And where did that come from? Just wanting to return the comfort?
1: Yes. My friend Mark Elliott, who passed away a couple years ago, he said, Melody, you'd be great at this. It's out at Amy Grant's farm. And we write with Thistle Farms residents as well as PTSD veterans, survivors of traumatic brain injuries and physical injuries from war.
0: Well, as our hour goes on, next time that you're here, we're going to talk about another thing. You're pregnant. You're excited. You're going to give birth to a child. And when your son was born, you found out about autism.
1: Yes.
0: That not only was he autistic, but you discovered that you were autistic.
1: Yes.
0: Now that in itself, that kind of mental crunching, if that's a good way of describing it, right? That you're it's very difficult for you to process sometimes.
1: Yeah.
0: So explain that. And we're going to go in detail, next segment, but do you get overwhelmed a lot?
1: In certain situations.
0: Okay, well, let's hold on to that, because when we come back, we'll have more time. But the he that she was talking about is Mark Weber playing guitar with her on this broadcast. Beautiful Martin guitar. She's got a new album called Train to Dreamland. This is a tune called Invisible. It is Melody Guy on the Wood Songs, Old Time Radio Hour.
1: Sometimes I wish I was invisible.

job. From her album Train to Dreamland, the song is Invisible. Melody Guy is on our broadcast. If you want to know more about the music of Melody Guy, her background, make her music part of your home music collection, all you got to do is go to the Wood Songs website, click on the archive page. This is show number 1162. We'll tell you about Melody Guy as well as our next artist, who's also a fascinating songwriter with an amazing story of her own. We're going to get into it shortly. She comes to us from the state of Washington, a part of the state known as the Rhubarb Pie Capital of the world, and she's got the smile to prove it. This is a tune from her album, The Clementine Trilogy. It's called The Songwriter. Great title. It's Amelia Day on the Wood Songs Old Time Radio Hour.

0: Great song. Good title. I like the title. Songwriter. How old is that song? When did you write that?
1: I wrote that song just a couple years ago, so it's a more recent one.
0: Okay, so let's talk about your background a little bit. You're a young girl. You're home. You have a toy ukulele.
1: Yes.
0: Right?
1: Yeah.
0: Right? And drums.
1: Yes.
0: Right? But you're banging around, playing on the ukulele. Your parents have a piano. But you settled on the guitar. So how did that happen?
1: Oh, my goodness. I actually had a crush on someone in middle school who played the guitar really well. And I was like, I need to impress him. So I started learning the guitar myself. So that is actually where that started.
0: Was it a dream to become a musician right away? You had a bit of a restricted background. Is that a fair way to...
1: Yeah. I think I always really wanted to be a musician, but I didn't really know if that was possible or what that even looked like, because I think the industry can be kind of opaque if you aren't just directly in it. It's like, how do you even get started doing all of this?
0: It's hard. It's a hard thing to do this thing they call playing.
1: Mm-hmm.
0: You know, it's very difficult. Was family supportive of your pursuit of music?
1: Actually, yes. I'm very lucky in that. I have a lot of friends where that hasn't been the case, and it's been more of a struggle. But I just have always, whatever I've done, I've been completely committed to and just jumped right in. And so, you know, they saw that I had already built up a bit of something and had the complete commitment to it and always have been drawn to music over anything else. And so...

0: Like it, it has been, a process working through all of this. But I've always loved writing.
1: Now, speaking of the writing and the poetry that you write, the song directions that you observe things like community, social, political issues, religious issues that you strongly disagree with or that make you uncomfortable, and they're part of your songwriting.
0: Yeah, absolutely.
1: So how's the reaction to that? I mean, when you come out of if you came out of a religious background and you disagree with what you came out of, you're surrounded by a community of that, right?
0: Yeah.
1: So how does that react to you?
0: I have been very lucky in my personal circles, like my very close family. But it is, definitely interesting growing up in a very religious background and having some people who were kind of almost family, family friends that there's just been some uncomfortable conversations around. And I welcome those conversations. I always want to talk to anybody that I might disagree with, anybody who disagrees with me.
1: Not everybody's comfortable with that.
0: No.
1: I mean, they view that as almost an attack.
0: Sometimes.
1: Right? Right. Yeah. When you feel strongly about something that they feel the opposite of, right? Sometimes you have to reflect your passions in the poetry and the song. It's a more comfortable way of reflecting it, right?
0: Yeah.
1: And so have you done that a lot in your albums and your songwriting?
0: Absolutely. Yeah. And I have found the family friends that have really listened to my music, it sparked a lot of really good discussions where I'm not going to change anybody's mind. They're not necessarily going to change mine, but I think both of us have come to different perspectives on where the other person might be coming from on a certain issue just through talking about something that I wrote, which has been a really, a really special process.
1: Well, you're a special songwriter. You have a beautiful voice. You have a wonderful way of reflecting your stuff. Critics describe her music as a cross between Joni Mitchell and Paul Simon. We can agree with that. This is a tune called Pause. It is Amelia Day on the Wood Songs, Old Time Radio Hour.

0: Beautiful job.
1: A song called Pause. It is Amelia Day on our broadcast. We'll introduce her band in the next second half hour. We've also got the wonderful Melody Guy on our broadcast. And wait till you meet this week's Wood Songs Kid. We will be back right after this.
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1: Brandi Carlile, thank you so much, and welcome back to our broadcast here at the incredible Scottish Rite Concert Hall in our hometown of Lexington, Kentucky, the crossroads of America's folk and bluegrass music, the gateway city to the magnificent Appalachian Mountains, where so much of this wonderful art form does come from and spreads all over the world. 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We're on American Forces Radio Network, which puts this show on the radio, two channels in 177 nations from South Korea to Kuwait, plus every single military base in the world, every Coast Guard vessel, every U.S. naval ship sailing the worldwide. And we want to say hello to all the men and women out there that are tuning in, and the fans and the public. Bringing them a little taste of home. We're on public television coast to coast, the RFD television network. We're also in schools. If you're a parent, if you're a teacher, you just go to the classroom page of the Wood Songs website. And a lot of these shows have lesson plans to them, and you can introduce your kids to this wonderful world of front porch music, real organic stuff. And that's why this time every broadcast we invite a youngster from somewhere in America to come on our show. They get to sing one song in the presence of seasoned touring artists like Melody Guy, like Amelia Day, and we have 17-year-old Will Finley Smith. How you doing, Will?
2: I'm doing all right. What about you?
1: Good. Now, you're doing something very interesting. I call it the Paul McCartney method of guitar playing.
2: Just a little bit.
1: So you have a normal six-string guitar.
2: Yes, sir.
1: It's strung correctly.
2: Yeah.
1: But it's upside down because you play...
2: upside down.
1: You play upside down. And so, how did you learn to do that and play correctly?
2: My dad, he was right-handed, and he played guitar. And I always wanted to be like him growing up, and we didn't have a lot of money for another guitar. So I just took it over and flipped it.
1: They say necessity is the mother of invention, right?
2: Yes, sir.
1: So you just use your dad's guitar,
2: yeah.
1: Turn it upside down, and kind of like just did what he did in reverse.
2: Yeah.
1: Yes. And that's what Paul McCartney does.
2: Yeah.
1: He plays just like you do. So you can become a famous worldwide musician. You're well on your way. Playing upside down. Now, you have a very fascinating day schedule, aside from being homeschooled, right?
2: Yeah.
1: You're also a volunteer fire person?
2: Not anymore.
1: This not anymore.
2: This music thing has kind of took over that.
1: Really?
2: Yes,
1: so,
2: sir.
1: But you used to.
2: Yeah, I used to. Yeah.
1: Now, what was that like?
2: You're
1: a kid.
2: Yeah.
1: And you're helping put out fires.
2: It's a little weird. It's fun.
1: It's fun.
2: Oh, yeah.
1: That's something a kid would say during a fire. Definitely. All right, some of your heroes are Merle Haggard, George Jones, Keith Whitley, and we're going to hear that in your voice and the style that you play. And you're going to do a song that you co-wrote called She Changed My Mind. Is that correct?
2: Yes, sir.
1: Will Finley Smith, he's 17 years old, this week's Wood Songs Kid.

Will Finley Smith, that's a lot of song for a teenager. This week's Wood Songs Kid, you know, he's playing the guitar upside down and backwards because he's left-handed, but yet all the notes sounded right side up. Did you notice that? Well done. If you're a parent or a guardian and you think you have a youngster that belongs on our broadcast, we want you to submit them to us. If you're the parent or the guardian, just go to the Wood Songs website, click on the kids page. We'll tell you everything you need to know. And we would love to feature all these wonderful kids on our broadcast. She's wonderful, too. She's got a brand new album called Train to Dreamland. This is a tune that every imperfect person should listen to closely. It's called I Forgive Me. It's Melody Guy on the Wood Songs. Time over here.

0: Beautiful song, beautiful album. Train to Dreamland is the name of the CD. And your album is sort of a musical therapy session.
1: Yeah.
0: Right? It's a compliment.
1: Oh, yes.
0: So, I mean, you've been through so much that you're putting it all in your songs, and you use your music for helping others get yes. through their trauma, their trials. I mean, does that reward you somehow to be able to see that in others, that they hear your songs and they feel better from it?
1: Yes, it's very clearing. It's kind of like EMDR. It's really therapeutic for myself, absolutely.
0: We're going to brag on you a little bit because most artists won't do that, but you're sort of a road warrior, over 2 million touring miles. You're very active. You're out there performing. And you've shared the stage with Keith Urban, Tanya Tucker, Leon Russell, the Avid Brothers, John Michael Montgomery, Amy Grant. So many of these artists respect you and they appreciate you. So what is your goal in the end? You're writing these extremely personal songs. And what do you hope happens with them? You've got this great album, Train to Dreamland, where a lot of them are in there. What do you hope happens?
1: Well, gosh, I would like the touring career like Emmylou Harris, wouldn't we all? I would like to play more shows like this. This has been one of my dreams, let me tell you. This is a big deal. I believe that it could help some people. I've been told it's pretty darn good, and I hope that more people hear it and like it.
0: Well, you're tapping into things that most people think, but they don't verbalize. I mean, really, yeah. I forgive me. I mean, that everybody goes through that. We're all imperfect, and the hardest thing to do is forgive sometimes the overly good qualities that you have, right? Because they cause you problems, but then you see that in others as well. You're about to sing a song, too, that affects many folks. So I want you to listen very closely. It's on her album, Train to Dreamland. Check it out. It's called Happy I'm Getting Older, Melody Guy on the Woodside Radio.

That's how to end a song. Melody Guy, Happy I'm Getting Older from her album Train to Dreamland. She's here as well. She's got an album called Eastward of Eden. When You Let Down Your Hair is the name of the song. Amelia Day on the Wood Songs, Old Time Radio Hour.

0: from her album Eastwood of Eden, When You Let Down Your Hair, Amelia Day, beautiful, beautiful song. And you're out there. You've done a lot of your career with no manager, no label, right?
1: Yeah, all the way up until this past September.
0: I mean, that can be kind of a lonely labor of love.
1: Actually, you know, yeah.
0: And it's like we told Melody, it's a lot of work to do this thing they call playing.
1: Mm-hmm.
0: But you just stick with it, right? And now you're out doing so well. We're very, very happy for you. You've got a wonderful band behind you. Eric is playing a guitar. Garrett is playing a bass. Grace doing an amazing job on the keyboards. What a tasteful musician she is. And what's the name of your drummer?
1: Sashawn
0: is a beautiful band. They're going to get together to do this final song of our broadcast from the Clementine Trilogy. Is the name of the album. Clementine is the name of the song. It is Amelia Gay on the Wood Song. Old Time Radio Hour.

0: Wasn't it great having Amelia Day on our broadcast? This week's Woodsongs kid, Will Finley Smith, 17 years old, doing a great job on his song. And the amazing songs of Melody Guy, all of them together. Everybody's been through something. Everybody has had some kind of trauma in their life. Everyone has had to overcome something, whether it's loneliness or things that we do or things that people do to us. I think that Irish playwright George Bernard Shaw said it best. He said, a life full of mistakes is more honorable than a life doing nothing. So no matter what's happening to you, get on your front porch, get on with your music, play that guitar, and sing it with from your heart. My name is Michael Jonathan. I'm a folk singer. I am a song farmer. We'll see you next week on the Woods.
1: 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Michael's opening song was The Cabin from the Walden album. Our chief engineer is Jerome Gault. Our TV director is Maria Clarish. Technical assistants are Brian Clousing, Eric Anderson, Dan Field, and Gavin Clark. The Woodsongs crew member of the week is David Bingham. 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We hope you'll join us again next week for the Woodsongs Old Time Radio Hour.

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are at the crossroads of Americana. How you doing? I'm John Raybould. I'm your guide. I'm your host for this three-hour get-together. We share a bunch of roots music that has genres that branches out to all things Americana. Later on this week, the 110th running of the Indianapolis 500 will happen on Sunday, May 24th, 2026, around 12 noon. 33 cars will line up three abreast across the main straightaway and make a few pace laps before the green flag drops and find out who's the leader after 500 miles. And that's coming up this Sunday. So what are we doing here at the crossroads of Americana this week? Bunch of car songs, a bunch of racing songs, songs about the Indy 500, songs about racing in general, songs that happen to mention maybe the race itself or some very popular drivers. So what's coming up this hour? I got Cake on the way, Jude Cole, Tom T. Hall, the Charlie Daniels Band, Kathy Mattea. Let's get it going right now with a guy who kicks off every single one of the crossroads of Americana. His name is Graham Parsons. His time with the Flying Brito Brothers. 6 days on the road, you are at the crossroads of Americana.

reluctantly crouched at the starting line. Engines pumping and thumping in time. The green light flashes, the flags go up, churning and burning.

Jude Cole at the Crossroads of Americana. Help from Sass Jordan. Background shouting in the tune there. Start the Car. Had the Distance by Cake before that. And 6 days on the Road. Flying Brito Brothers kicked off this week at the Crossroads of Americana. I'm John Raybould. Set time of the year. We do a whole show that's music about cars and racing, the Indy 500 and everything that goes along with that, because the greatest spectacle in racing is coming up on Sunday, May 24th. Be the 110th running of the Indy 500, and it's been going on since 1911. If you're familiar with the track, I'm sure you're very aware that it's 2.5 miles long, and the tradition of the winner is to guzzle down some milk. Sometimes they pour it on top of their head and spread it all around. That's from the Indiana Dairy Association. And Louis Meyer, who won the race in 1936, he guzzled a post-race bottle of chilled buttermilk after he won the race, and that kind of started the tradition. And they actually go up to all 33 drivers and say, if you win the race, what kind of milk do you want? It has to be milk, because it's what they have tied in with the track. Some say buttermilk, some say skim milk, 2% milk, whole milk, even chocolate milk. Some guys would want chocolate milk. I would do chocolate milk, because I just can't stand the taste of regular milk. So I would go with the chocolate milk and just say, hey, that's my beverage of choice. Of course, then I have to qualify for the race to begin with, you know. I'm John Raybould, and we are doing songs about the Indy 500. You know, that thing has been mentioned and referenced in so many songs and cars as well. Here's one where Tom T. Hall talks about a time he spent in jail, and the sheriff walked in chewing on the straw, asking, where's a guy who thinks this is Indianapolis? I want to talk to him about the law. A week in a county jail is Tom T. Hall, Crossroads of Americana.

infiltrate the Ku Klux Klan. He was still bent over holding on to his knee, but everybody else was looking and listening to me, and I laid it on thicker and heavier as I went.

0: Arkansas. Well, I think I'm going to reroute my trip. I wonder if anybody'd think I'd flipped if I went to L.A. via Omaha.
1: Charlie Daniels Band, an Easy Rider, mentions Mario Andretti would sure be proud. And we are doing songs about racing, the Indy 500. That's coming up Sunday, May 24th. And just a bunch of racing songs I'm finding here, songs that mention the race, maybe famous drivers as well. And cars, pace cars especially. Did you realize the Oldsmobile did pace the Indy 500 about 11 times? From 1949 to about 2001, everything from the Oldsmobile 88 to the Bravada. And here

0: Whiskey Daredevils from the 2015 LP Nashville Surprise Devil's Grand Marquis. I had a buddy who had a Grand Marquis. It was like a Ford Crown Victoria, but a luxury version of that. Had a lot more buttons and whistles and better upholstery inside as well. It was a darn looking good looking car. Liked riding that thing. I don't think the Grand Marquis has ever paced the Indy 500, but it's a car, and we're doing car songs here at the Crossroads of Americana this week as we look forward to the Indy 500. And how about we look back at 2025, the last lap of the race? It's got to be real interesting, and we'll find out who won that race if we don't remember.
1: Redemption from 2023.
2: White flag is out for the driver from Barcelona, Spain. Alex Palou could be on for his first oval and his first Indy 500 as he comes off turn two.
3: Little slide out of two. He moves to break the toe from Marcus Ericsson. Ericsson has it all now in his hands. It is now or never for Marcus Ericsson. But Palou has the lead. Palou has the advantage. He told us coming into this weekend, if I don't win the Indy 500 in my career, it will be a career unfulfilled. He has, and the caution is out. Caution is out. Palou will win for validation, vindication for Alex Palou. He has won the Indianapolis 500.
4: That's cracking. Oh, yeah.

0: bottle rockets at the crossroads of Americana, sharing their disdain of Indianapolis. Not the race, but just because their van broke down in the Circle City, and they just got a bad taste in their mouth from that. That's Indianapolis Bottle Rockets. We are doing songs about the Indy 500. We're doing songs about cars and everything related to the Indy 500. And the winner of the race, as you know, wins the Borg Warner Trophy. And that not only features their name, but also their likeness etched into the sterling silver base. The 5'4" prize now includes more than 100 portraits of past champions, and it has been enlarged on two separate occasions to make room for more faces. And I'm sure there'll be more faces coming along here, especially after this Sunday, another one will be added. And did you know Lincoln has paced the Indy 500 three times? 1932, a Lincoln KB was driven by Edsel Ford. 1946, the Lincoln Continental Coupe was driven by Henry Ford II. In 1950, the Lincoln Riviera was driven by Sam Mercer. Three times the Lincoln has paced the Indy 500. And how about a song about a Lincoln? Hot Rod Lincoln, Bill Kirchen at the Crossroads of Americana.
1: My pappy said, son, you're going to drive me to drinking if you won't quit driving that old Hot Rod Lincoln.

That's Bill Kirchen here at the Crossroads of Americana. You know him. Yeah, he was with Commander Cody and the Lost Planet Airmen for a number of years, and there he is doing his take of Hot Rod Lincoln. Hour number one is almost finished here, and we have two more hours to go here at the Crossroads of Americana, doing songs about cars, and we are saluting the Indy 500 this week, that race coming up later on Sunday, May 24th, the 110th running of that great race. Let's wrap up hour number one, Jackson Brown and David Lindley. I'm sure some of these guys and possible girls there on the track later on in this week could be in this situation, running on empty. Crossroads of Americana.

0: They head into turn four. Little Al holding him off. Scott Goodyear right behind him. Just over a lap to go. They head to the main straightaway. The start-finish line. Who's going to get it?
1: Dwayne Sweeney waves the white flag. One to go. A three-car length separation between Unser and Goodyear.
2: And that's how they come through number one. The gap gets closer and closer and closer in front of Gary Lee.
1: Indeed, about three or four car lengths as they work off the second corner for the last time. Headed down the backstretch. Headed right at you, Larry Henry. We'll be right back.

0: Jr. has the lead. One more turn to go. Here they come. Coming to the finish line. Bob Jenkins, who's going to win it?
1: The checkered flag is out. Goodyear makes a move. Little Al wins by just a few tenths of a second. Perhaps the closest finish in the history of the Indianapolis 500. Al Unser Jr. has become the first second-generation driver to win an Indianapolis 500.
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3: Dry weather through the middle of next week with pleasant average temps for all of next week. Right now, next rain looks like a week from today, after a mostly sunny today, with the high at 80 in light to modest northeast wind, 7 to 10 miles per hour. Tonight, overnight low of 51 in higher east wind, 8 to 10 miles per hour, but gusting up to 20. Then tomorrow, mostly sunny, with the high near 78 in east wind calming to light at 5 to 7 miles per hour. Sun all next week, with highs in the upper 70s and overnights in the mid-50s. Again, after an 80-degree mostly sunny today in modest wind. 51 tonight with wind rising to gusty. 78 and sun tomorrow in light wind.

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1: Joel.
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1: Nose Opera.
0: Beautiful piece from Freddie Mercury, Barcelona. So,
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0: We wound up in Barcelona.
1: Nose Travel.
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0: We are in hour number two now for the Crossroads of Americana. I'm John Raybould, along with you. It's the Indy 500 that we're saluting this week. Big old race. 500 miles, 33 drivers, a whole bunch of turns, and hopefully no wrecks. And the longest Indy 500 race happened in 2004. Rain delays stopped the race three times, causing the longest broadcast with a record-breaking time of 8 hours and 22 minutes. And I was there. I was driving a limousine, and that was the year that a tornado came through. Yeah, what are you going to do with 400,000 fans and a tornado warning is in the area? And it got really windy. I was sitting in this limo bus that I was driving in, and that thing rocked back and forth, back and forth, back and forth. I thought it was going to tip over, but we made it out okay. So what's coming up in this second hour of the Crossroads of Americana? Johnny Cash, Nervous Norvis, Jan and Dean, NRPQ. We'll throw in some Tyler James Kelly as well. And we'll do about four songs. We'll do that right now about some famous drivers of the race. Let's get that going right now.
1: And the race has a new leader. The race has a new leader. It's

0: You are at the crossroads of Americana, Indy 500 week, as we lead up to the big race this Sunday. Four songs about the race and some famous drivers. You just heard Bobby Mack singing about the Ballad of Jimmy Clark, Harry Wegler, and the Ballad of Jimmy Bryan. You had 500 Miles to Go by Charlie Stewart, and we kicked off hour number two here at the crossroads of Americana, the Ballad of A.J. Foyt. I'm John Raybould, and like mentioned in a couple of those songs, unfortunately, tragedy does happen in racing. It's just something that comes with it. You're talking about guys who are strapping themselves down to a machine. It's going to go hundreds, maybe 200 miles per hour. And, you know, when things can go wrong real fast. And there's been about 74 people been killed at the Indy 500. Everything, let's see, 42 drivers, one motorcyclist, 13 riding mechanics, and 18 others, including pit crew members, track personnel, and spectators, have all sustained fatal injuries or had medical conditions that turned fatal from something at the track. And they've all been connected at the Indy 500, unfortunately. That's just something that just comes with it. One person there at the track was Sid Collins, and Sid was considered the voice of the Indy 500. There's been several voices that's been carrying on the radio tradition, but I'll tell you what, Sid was just phenomenal about his way of describing things onto the track. Everything from more than depictions of colors and speed, and you could close your eyes and listen to Sid, and he would paint like movies in your brain of what's going on. And unfortunately, in 1964, there was a real tragic situation on the track that took two lives of a couple drivers. And Sid was there, and when the announcement went out, he kind of went into a, how can I put it, almost like a eulogy off the top of his head. So I got this recording here I'm going to play for you right now. It's going to lead into this. I'll give you a little lead into it that Sid's going to narrate before you actually hear his recording from 1964. This is from the Indy 500 here at the crossroads of Americana.
1: 1964 Speed Classic was tragic for all of us. It started as Jimmy Clark took the lead and crossed the start-finish line for his second lap.
2: The yellow light is on. There's an accident on the main stretch up in front of us. Jim Shelton, can you see it? Out of the fourth turn, there's a car burning. Jim, come in.
3: Sid, there has been a spectacular crash almost at the head of the main stretch. There's so much fire and so much smoke, I am unable to see any car at all. Now the smoke is clearing away. We'll try to get the glasses on it, and perhaps somebody from the tower can see, Sid. Somebody did not make that number four all the way around, and kerwoom, right into the fence, and the yellow caution light is out. These drivers are using extreme caution, and we must compliment each and every one. There seems to be a fire in the pit area.
1: We all feared the worst and waited. Almost an hour later, this announcement came over the public address system.
4: It is with deepest regret that we make this announcement. Driver Eddie Sachs was fatally injured in the accident on the main straightaway.
5: You heard the announcement from the public address system. There's not a sound. Men are taking off their hats. People are weeping. Over 300,000 fans here are not moving, disbelieving. Some men try to conquer life in a number of ways. In these days of our outer space attempts, some men try to conquer the universe. Race drivers are courageous men who try to conquer life and death, and they calculate their risks. And in our talking with them over the years, I think we know their inner thoughts in regard to racing. They take it as a part of living. No one is moving on the racetrack. They're standing silently. A race driver who leaves this earth mentally when he straps himself into the cockpit to try for what to him is the biggest conquest he can make is aware of the odds. And Eddie Sachs played the odds. He was serious and frivolous. He was fun. He was a wonderful gentleman. He took much needling and gave much needling. And just as the astronauts do, perhaps, these boys on the racetrack ask no quarter and they give none. If they succeed, they're a hero, and if they fail, they tried. And it was Eddie's desire, I'm sure, and will, to try with everything he had, which he always did. So the only healthy way, perhaps, we can approach the tragedy of the loss of a friend like Eddie Sachs is to know that he would have wanted us to face it as he did, as it has happened, not as we wish it would have happened. It is God's will, I'm sure, and we must accept that. We're all speeding toward death at the rate of 60 minutes every hour. The only difference is that we don't know how to speed faster, and Eddie Sachs did. And so since death has 1,000 or more doors, Eddie Sachs exits this earth in a race car. Knowing Eddie, I assume that's the way he would have wanted it.

of your conscience. I've been flushed from the bathroom of your heart. In the garbage disposal of your dreams, I've been ground up, dear.

The elevator of your future, I've been shafted. On the calendar of your events, I'm last week.

0: Johnny Cash for at Folsom Prison, flush from the bathroom of your heart. At the Indianapolis, I lost a race. That's a great, great reference there in the as we're doing songs about the Indy 500 and racing and cars and whatnot here at the Crossroads of Americana. And hopefully there won't be any wrecks. If so, I'm sure there'll be a transfusion. Nervous, nervous, Crossroads of Americana.
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Oh, when you see me coming, better start to pray. I'm cutting up the road and I'm the boss all the way. Transfusion, transfusion. Oh, Doc, pardon me for this crazy intrusion. I'm never, never, never gonna speed again. Pump the fluid in me, Louie. I'm burning up the freeway early this morning. I'm passing everybody. Oh, nothing but corn, man, out of my way. I don't drive with my horn. Transfusion. Oh, nurse, I'm gonna make a new resolution. I'm never, never, never gonna speed again.

The last thing I remember, Doc, I started to swerve. And then I saw the Jag slide into the curve. I know I'll never forget that horrible sight. I guess I found out for myself that everyone was right.

About once a year, I'll break out some Jan and Dean, especially for the Indy 500 show as we salute the big race coming up later on this week. Dead Man's Curve, Jan and Dean. You know, you think about that, four turns at the Indy 500, and they do that 250 times, going close to 200 miles an hour during the race. When they qualify, it's close to 220, 230. Man, you can't make any mistakes, man. You got to just keep that nerve full of iron and just keep on heading down and to that checkered flag. Hopefully 250 laps later, you reach that 500 mile mark. Just riding in my car, we got NRBQ at the Crossroads of Americana.

Indiana's own Wright Brothers, and She Loves My Car. I'm John Raybould. We're doing songs about the Indy 500 and about cars and all the events that surround the race and the festivities. And you know what? I think women do love the Indy 500, not only the fans, but even some participants. There's been 10 women who have started the Indianapolis 500. Goodness sakes, Janet Guthrie in 1977-79, Desiree Wilson, then Lynn St. James, Sarah Fisher in there as well, Danica Patrick, Milka Duno, Anna and Beatriz, and then Simona Di Silvestro, and then Pippa Mann and Catherine Legge. All 10 ladies did appear in the Indy 500 some point since the 1970s, and hopefully we'll see some more women competing in that big race here coming up in the Circle City of Indianapolis, Indiana. And when that green flag drops, no matter if you're a girl or a guy, the race is on. George Jones, Crossroads of Americana.

Mark Cohn at the Crossroads of Americana. The Thunderbird did pace the Indy 500 one time. It was in 1962, but it wasn't silver. It was gold. It was one of those hard top convertibles where the trunk lid would lift up and the mechanical machine would make the roof fold down to the back. And it was a pretty cool option back in the late 50s and 1960s in those Ford models. But unfortunately, they just didn't hold up very well, opening and closing. My aunt had one, and she was telling me that they had nothing but problems with that hardtop convertible. But still, a great-looking car that did pace the Indy 500. That was a gold Thunderbird, but we just heard Silver Thunderbird by Mark Cohn. Hour number two is almost finished here for the Crossroads of Americana. Whole bunch more coming up in the third hour. Speaking of Thunderbirds, here's a song about a Thunderbird and a Jaguar. And this takes place in Indiana. It's Chuck Berry, Crossroads of Americana.

Jay Fittipaldi, Rick Mears, and the Andretti's. The checkered flag, a victory lap. Gasoline alley, the brickyard.

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Hey, slow down here, mister. Hey, I'm trying to get across here. What's the deal? Hey, I don't care for your attitude. Okay, come back here. Come back here. I am a U.S. citizen. I don't have to put... Hey, look out! Look out! Hey, pedestrians have the right of way. STP Coyote and Carburation Day, Pennzoil, Marlboro, Buick, and Chevrolet. Turn for the...

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1: 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So what can you expect to hear on the Rockin' Rhythm Review? Rough-hewn rockabilly, bawdy back alley blues, jet-propelled jazz, atomic rock and roll, and primordial rhythm and blues from that seminal score of years, 1945 to 1965, the epoch known as Rockin' Rhythm.
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0: you're smack dab in the middle of the crossroads of Americana. I'm John Raybould. Hour number three is upon us right now, and we are saluting the Indy 500 this week. Spent a couple hours doing songs about cars and the race and race car drivers and the events at the track. And we got another hour to spend doing the said songs here. Ike Turner this hour, also Charlie Crockett, Tom Petty, Tim Grimm, and a whole bunch more. Now, if you are familiar with the Indy 500, at least for the last 50, 60 years almost, there's one song that's always started the race that is Back Home Again in Indiana. And that was actually performed many years, starting in 1972 up until about 2013 by Jim Nabors. He had a couple years off during that time, but he did it one last year before he passed away. And since then, Jim Cornelison has been the vocalist doing Back Home Again in Indiana. So I know every year I've done the Jim Nabors version, but hey, how about some love for Jim here at the crossroads of Americana, Back Home Again in Indiana.
1: Ladies and gentlemen, please welcome Jim Cornelison, accompanied by the Purdue All-American Marching Band, to perform Back Home Again in Indiana.

On May 24th, 2026, 33 drivers will be running down that dream to win the Indy 500. Perhaps their first time, perhaps being a multi-winner, who knows, but it's going to be any person's race coming up on this Sunday there at the Indianapolis Motor Speedway. Running down a dream, Tom Petty. Also, Tim Grimm, Indy 500, and we started the third hour at the Crossroads of Americana. Jim Cornelison, and back home again in Indiana. And how you doing? I'm getting excited already, man. Getting closer and closer to the big race. I'll be sitting up there with my brother and my dad, clear there in turn three, in the high, like EE, like row EE, way up there in turn three. And that way, we can see all the backstretch and the part of turn two, all three and four. That's where business takes place, you know. If you want to see the main straightaway, you can't see it from where we're at, but we got that big screen in front of us, and we can see the action there, and it's going to be a good time. I'm looking forward to spending another year with my dad and my brother at the 110th running of the Indianapolis 500, and we are doing music about the race. 1949 was the only time the Rocket 88 paced the Indy 500, and Ike Turner has a song about that car, Rocket 88, Crossroads of Americana.

Charlie Crockett's at the crossroads of Americana. That is Black Sedan. And looking at a list here, there's been several cars that have been black in color that have paced the Indy 500. See, the ones the most notable here, a 1978 Chevrolet and their Corvette. That was a black and silver two-tone. Then in 2002, the Oldsmobile Bravada. And there was a Chevrolet Corvette E-Ray 2024 that paced the race. Black painted wheels and accents. So black cars do show up there at the Indy 500 to pace the race. And I'm John Rabel, but you know, those 33 cars, well, they all say they want to be fast as you, but I'm sure they just want to be a little bit faster. It's Dwight Yoakam here at the Crossroads of Americana.

two phenomenal guitarists, one from New Orleans, the other one from Texas, Samantha Fish and Jesse Dayton, and brand new Cadillac. And speaking of Cadillacs, they did pace the Indy 500 six times. 1927 was the LaSalle, then the Cadillac Roadster in 31, and 34 and 37 back to the LaSalle. To be close to maybe 45, 50 years later, the Cadillac would return in 73 with the Eldorado convertible, and then in 92, the Elante. Last time the Cadillac paced the Indy 500. Let's do a couple funny songs, novelty songs, some goofy songs about the Indy 500. A classic from Spike Jonze, Dance of the Hours, Crossroads of Americana.

0: Good afternoon, ladies and gentlemen. This is Doodles Weaver in the press box at Indianapolis for the races out here. It's a beautiful day for the races. Not a cloud in the sky. 150,000 people are waiting for this great event. And what a spectacle. What a wonderful spectacle. I'll describe the whole thing now. The boys are coming around the turn. I believe it's a perfect set as they come down here. The green flag waves. The starter says, okay. And there they go! It's car number 2, 3, 4, 5, 6, 7, 8, 9, 10, Jack. Jack, hit me again, dealer. Oh, no, no, no. Number 10 is taking a lead around the far turn. He goes number 13, 16, 17, a green car, blue car. The first car by the stands will be number 10. Here he comes down the straightaway, 135 miles an hour. There he goes now. Car number 3, 4, 9. A wreck! A wreck in the far turn. A man skidding around, out of control, up to the fence, down to the fence. Unless he's careful, he's going to hit the fence. Please don't hit that fence. He hit it. Ladies and gentlemen, there's been a very slight accident in the far turn involving 35 cars. I have my assistant, Pootwaddle, on the track with a traveling microphone. I'm going to have him cross where the driver is. Take it away, but be careful.
1: I'm down the track now, and as I cross the track, number 3 went by there. As I cross the track, 4 went by there. Well, I'm having a little trouble getting across the track. Here's the driver of that car. Say a few words, driver, so everybody will know you're perfectly okay. You just turned the driver out of the car. He's all right. Finish the race, please. Whoop.
0: Ladies and gentlemen, Mr. Doodles, we are back in the stand for the finish of the race. For you people who tuned in late, number 13 is setting records. There he goes now, passing everybody. Every eye is glued on that car. Looks very funny with all those eyes glued on it. Here he goes. There he goes again. Look at that boy drive. Look at him go. He's really moving. There he goes again. Look up. He went by twice. And here's a little midget. A little midget racer doing well. Look at that little midget. The midget racer went by 9, 12. P38. How'd that get in the race? And up 12, 9. And the best man is number 13 around the turn down to the green flag. He's coming down here for that 10. If think of the perfect finish down here, I believe he's going to be the winner. The crowd is going mad as he comes down, and there goes the winner.

Parked out on West 16th Street near the Speedway, waiting in line for the race to begin. I'd been there so long that my cooler was empty. That would

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Two naked lovers sprawled out on the grass. He had a girl's name tattooed on his shoulder. She had a boy's name tattooed on her arm. As I rose to my feet, Homer Pyle started singing. I saw a million balloons leaving town. While watching the sky, my poor head started spinning. That's

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That's when I knew that the race had begun. Emma and Danny and Rick led the others farther behind.

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That's when we heard the familiar announcement. Something is wrong, Mario.

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AJ was throwing his usual fit. 500 miles later, the racing was over. Another Indy 500 was done. ABC viewers were lost in confusion. Sam Posey told them,

0: 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That hibachi scar that is etched in my mind.
1: That's Marty Rotten's and El Pastout. I was listening to the lyrics of that song. That is so dated. You know, the drivers he mentions, they're all been retired at least 25, 30 years, at least that much. And Gomer Pyle, no longer at the track, no longer with us anyway, but he retired a while back. And ABC, well, they haven't had the race in a few years. Sam Posey. Oh, my gosh. But I think the only thing that probably still remains true is people getting that drunk and falling on a flaming hibachi. I'm sure that happens every year. I'm John Rabel. This is the Crossroads of Americana, saluting the Indy 500. Here's a song that mentions a car that did pace the Indy 500 in 1962, and the Indy 500 is mentioned in the tune. Beach Boys, Fun, Fun, Fun, Crossroads of Americana.

Crossroads of Americana, the Plymouth Fury has paced the Indy 500 only one time. That was 1965. But you take 65 and transpose those numbers, you get 56. And there you go, 56 Fury, Rodney Crowell, and Billy F. Gibbons at the Crossroads of Americana. Doing car songs because the Indy 500 is almost upon us. Steve Earle and the Dukes, Sweet Little 66. Crossroads of Americana.

Velvet Rodeo, high heel on the pedal at the crossroads of Americana. I doubt the 10 ladies who have qualified for the Indy 500 wore high heels, but I can tell you one of them did lead the race in two different races, that being Danica Patrick. She led the race several laps in 2005, and then she did it again in 2011. Some Indy 500 trivia there for you. Perhaps she followed the advice from Bruce Springsteen. Stand on it. Crossroads of Americana.

Bruce Springsteen at the Crossroads of Americana. That is Stand On It, and we are just about done for this week at the Crossroads of Americana. I certainly hope you enjoyed the songs I picked out to salute the Indy 500 that's coming up on May 24th. If you're going out to the race, be safe, be careful, have a great time, and just be mindful of the cars in front of you. If you are leaving the race, take your time, man, because we're all trying to leave at the same time, and there's 400,000 people got the same idea as we do, so just people watch and enjoy the time there. You know, we get together every week here at the Crossroads of Americana, and I have a Facebook page to tell you where you can tune in any day of the week, 7 days a week, and I have several stations that carry this show, and I have the times listed and also the ways you can tune in to those stations. I upload the previous shows to a site called hearthis.at, and just look up Crossroads of Americana, and you can go back to 2022 and listen to any show that you want to. Crossroads of Americana is recorded in real time from the Crossroads Studios at the coveted Raybould Estate in the heart of Brownsburg, Indiana. And special funding for Crossroads of Americana this week comes from Speed Racer and Tom Slick. Let's wrap it up this week for the Crossroads of Americana, leaving you with Southern Culture on the Skids. This is Dirt Track Date. You keep the faith. I'll see you next week. Bye.

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1: Dry weather through the middle of next week with pleasant average temps for all of next week. Right now, next rain looks like a week from today, after a mostly sunny today, with the high at 80 in light to modest northeast wind, 7 to 10 miles per hour. Tonight, overnight low of 51 in higher east wind, 8 to 10 miles per hour, but gusting up to 20. Then tomorrow, mostly sunny, with the high near 78 in east wind, palming to light at 5 to 7 miles per hour. Sun all next week, with highs in the upper 70s and overnights in the mid-50s. Again, after an 80-degree mostly sunny today in modest wind. 51 tonight with wind rising to gusty. 78 and sun tomorrow in light wind.
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4: You're tuned in to the Joyride of Soul. My name is Eric Luking. On this week's episode, we are featuring a tribute to Kenneth Babyface Edmonds and songs of his that he's written for other people, produced for other people, and even sung himself. Starting off with an early song in his career, this is Man Child, Funky Situation.

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okay.

Obrigado.

The origins of Kenny Babyface Edmonds. We heard Manchild starting the hour out with Funky Situation off of Power and Love from 1977 on Shy Sound Records. We then followed up with Bootsy Collins. Ah, the name is Bootsy Baby. And why are we playing Bootsy Collins? Well, because Bootsy Collins is the one who gave Babyface his musical moniker. That song was also from 1977 off of the album titled Ah, the Name is Bootsy Baby on Warner Records. Bootsy, of course, was a member of P-Funk, and Babyface has expressed his love of P-Funk music, George Clinton specifically, in interviews in the past. We're going to have other music from his career, works that he has written or produced for other people, including TLC and Toni Braxton, coming up in this next set. Later, we will hear from The Whispers, The Boys, As Yet. Lots of great stuff from songs that were recorded in three different decades. Next up, we have Midnight Star featuring an early writing credit from Babyface. This is Slow Jam.

From the 1994 Smash album Crazy Sexy Cool, that was TLC with Digging On You. From LaFace Records, went to number 7 on the R&B chart, number 5 on the pop chart. Other big hits from that album included Creep, Red Light.

Jam off of their 1983 album No Parking on the Dance Floor that was found on Solar Records. Babyface isn't limited to only writing slow jams. He is also known for up-tempo work, and we will hear that now with Rock Steady by The Whispers.

Opening that set, we heard a big hit from The Whispers, Rock Steady, from 1987, off of the Just Gets Better With Time album on Solar Records. That group had debuted all the way back in 1969 and had continued their run in the charts with that 1987 song when they had worked with Babyface. We also heard The Boys with Dial My Heart from the year after that, from 1988, off of their Message from the Boys album that was on Motown Records. It was the first of their three albums. They were quite young, ranged in age from 9 to 14 when that album came out, and that song fared well on the pop charts as well, including a number 13 chart placement, and went even higher on the R&B chart, going all the way to number 1. A couple of other folks who knew something about A Telephone Man, we have Bobby Brown and Johnny Gill, who hailed originally from New Edition and then went into some successful solo careers. This is Bobby Brown, Don't Be Cruel.

Johnny Gill with his smooth hit My My My off of the 1990 album called Johnny Gill. It was not the only album in his career named Johnny Gill. He had had an album from 1983 also with that same title, but the 1990 release from Motown was certainly the most successful. We heard from his former bandmate Bobby Brown with Don't Be Cruel off of a breakthrough album from him after he had left New Edition that came out in 1988 on MCA Records, ushered in a sound that became known as New Jack Swing between his work with Teddy Riley and Babyface on that album, and it just took his career to a completely different level. We're going to continue with that slow mood that Johnny Gill had started with My My My. This is an a cappella rendition of As Yet's Last Night that was found on a CD single.

We heard from As Yet with Last Night, an a cappella version released in 1996, again on a CD single, and was also on their As Yet album from the same year on LaFace Records. LaFace was a label that L.A. Reid and Babyface had started and had big success in the 90s, going into the 2000s as well. It's also hard to talk about Babyface and his career without talking about Boyz II Men, and we heard Water Runs Dry off of their 2 album from 1994 and later released in 1995 as a CD single. We have time for one more song, this one by the Jackson 5, and while Babyface had worked with Michael Jackson in his solo career, he had never worked directly with the Jackson 5, although the connection here with this song is that Babyface had actually interviewed the Jackson 5, and there's a great story you can listen to. Oprah interviewed him a few years ago, and you can look that up on YouTube. This is a live version of Never Can Say Goodbye that was performed live at the Forum.

0: Wrapping up this hour of music, that was the Jackson 5 with a live version of Never Can Say Goodbye. Babyface had called the local promoter and used his best Jimmy Stewart voice to sound more like an adult in order to score that interview with the Jackson 5 at a local hotel. Again, you can hear more about how that interview opportunity unfolded if you search on YouTube for Oprah and Babyface and an interview that she had done with him just a few years ago. That wraps up our hour. Don't worry, though, we have another great hour of music coming up celebrating the life and musical career of Kenneth Babyface Edmonds, so stay tuned.
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0: Ready or not, we are back with a second hour of the Joyride of Soul celebrating Kenneth Babyface Edmonds. Later this hour, you will hear from the man himself, Babyface, with a couple of different songs that he has performed in his career, as well as Sheena Easton, a group that inspired him in his career, Shalimar. First, though, this is After 7.

Three songs to open the hour. Kicking things off was After Seven with Ready or Not from their 1989 album After Seven on Virgin Records. In that group were two of Babyface's brothers, Melvin and Kevon, as well as a friend of theirs, Keith Mitchell, who performed as the trio known as After Seven. In the middle, we heard a supergroup that was named Milestone that included Babyface himself alongside those two brothers we mentioned just a moment ago, Melvin and Kevon, as well as with two other brothers, Casey and JoJo. They had performed the song I Care About You on the Soul Food soundtrack, and that soundtrack came out in 1997, found its way up to number 10. And then another group that had performed on the Soul Food soundtrack was Drew Hill. We heard These Are the Times, which was on their Enter the Drew album, which came out in 1998 on Island Black Music. Stay tuned, we will hear a song soon that was featured in a Family Matters episode between the lovelorn teenage Steve Urkel's alter ego Stefan. And we'll also hear a song featuring what I believe is one of the great lines in a love song. Stay tuned to hear what that is. First, though, we'll have Pebbles performing Mercedes Boy.

Two ladies who made some noise in the 1980s. You just heard Sheena Easton with The Lover in Me from 1988's The Lover in Me album. We heard from Pebbles with Mercedes Boy from 1987 off of the Pebbles album, was released as a 7-inch as well. From Sheena Easton to Shalimar, this is For the Lover in You, which later inspired a mid-1990s hit for Babyface himself.

Ah, just love that song by The Deal, Two Occasions. I only think of you on two occasions, that's day and night. I just think that's such a great line for a love song. Babyface has many of those from throughout the years. That was on their 1987 album, Eyes of a Stranger, on Solar Records. In the middle, we heard Babyface with For the Cool in You from his 1993 album of the same name on Epic Records. That song featured a big placement in the TV show Family Matters in the 1990s during a party scene in which Stefan Urkel danced his way up to his beloved Laura in front of a wooing crowd. We also heard from Shalimar with This Is For the Lover in You from 1980's Three for Love album. That song made its way up to number 17 on the R&B chart and later inspired a song by the same name from Babyface in 1996 that included a couple of the original members from Shalimar, including Howard Hewitt, Jody Watley, and Jeffrey Daniels. Also featured a cameo from LL Cool J. We have another couple of songs performed by Babyface before too long. However, first, we have a couple of megastar ladies who had songs featured on a really popular soundtrack from the mid-1990s. They also have another connection in performing songs at Super Bowls. Babyface himself performed America the Beautiful at Super Bowl 52, and this next artist performed the national anthem all the way back in 1991 as part of Super Bowl 25 pregame festivities. This is Whitney Houston, Exhale, Shoop Shoop. Yeah.

Two songs there, both from the Waiting to Exhale soundtrack released in 1995. We just heard Mary J. Blige with Not Gonna Cry. She found her way in a halftime Super Bowl performance in Super Bowl 51 back in 2022. And as we previously mentioned, Whitney Houston also with Super Bowl credentials on her resume from Super Bowl 25, performing the Star Spangled Banner. We heard her song Exhale, Shoop Shoop, that went to number one again from the Waiting to Exhale soundtrack. That song went to number one on both the pop and R&B charts, even won a Grammy for Best R&B Song. We said we had a couple of more songs featuring Babyface on lead vocals, and we are going to close out the show with those from another soundtrack, Phenomenon. And the version initially released was by Eric Clapton, but Babyface had released a performance of his own, both on the 1997 Unplugged album, as well as later on an acoustic EP that came out around 2007. This is Change the World.

0: That's all we have time for this hour. We heard Babyface performing a song he was involved with Eric Clapton on originally called Change the World. If you've never heard the Unplugged album, again, that song is featured on there with a great rousing rendition. We also heard with the very tender song The Day that was featured on that Unplugged album I had just mentioned. And while many, many love songs get written about a love interest, there are far fewer that are about the love of a child coming into this world, and that is what that song was all about. We appreciate you tuning in this week. We will have another show for you next week on this station at the same time. In the meantime, we always invite you to check out our Facebook page, see what we're posting about over there, whether it's what we're listening to when we're not on the air, or questions we may have for you, and always feel free to share over there with things you'd like to request for the show. Till next week, we will bid you adieu and thank you for listening. Bye-bye.
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1: That's Lay Down Sally, Sammy Kershaw, the country singer, and Albert Lee, the guitarist, covering Eric Clapton. I saw something on my phone this week that told me that Eric Clapton believes Albert Lee is the greatest guitarist in the world. And as we saw there, he's willing to cover Clapton. That's good enough for me. Welcome to Flippin' Bits. Glad you're with us tonight. I'm Jerry Hill, your host. Got a great playlist lined up, so just get right on with it.

0: Flip and Bits on WITT. That's a pretty nice song from Jim Brickman. He's on the piano. Mark Schultz is the singer. Till I See You Again from 2004. Before that, we heard the late Greg Allman. He was covering Fontella Bass. The song was called Don't Mess Up a Good Thing. Playing with My Emotions, the Tedeschi Trucks Band. And we led that set off with John Sebastian and the Lovin' Spoonful and 6 o'clock.
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1: I wanted to say Stax Records Artists bookended that set. We just heard Steve Cropper. He teamed up with Brian May in 2011, did that tune called I Do, I Do, I Do. Of course, Steve Cropper, the famous guitarist who passed away last year. Brian May was a member of Queen, you know. He was the guitarist with Queen and reported to have an IQ of 180. But at the same time, he says his IQ's never been measured, so I don't know how it could be 180 if it hasn't been measured. Before that, Don't Look Back by Mississippi Heat, a new song from 2025. We had, speaking of Mississippi, the song Mississippi from John Phillips. That was right after the Mamas and Papas broke up. He did that tune in 1970, and he's calling out a lot of the studio musicians on the record. We didn't have it on our version of the song, but he actually starts that song out saying, "Hit it, Hal." He's talking to Hal Blaine, the drummer on the session. Twilight Time, classic song from the Platters in 1958. Two songs in there called Baby Come Back. Same general theme, very different songs. The first by The Equals from 1967. The second by Player exactly 10 years later. And we started that set off with a bonus song tonight. Started a little early on the show and had a couple of extra minutes. So we played Hold On, I'm Coming. Sam and Dave, song written by the songwriting team of Isaac Hayes and David Porter. And they were the principal songwriters at Stax. Of course, later on, you know, Isaac went into the studio and recorded himself. Those two guys wrote over 200 songs together. David Porter is still living. He's 84 now, and he's still writing. He has over 1,700 songwriter and composer credits. His songs have been performed and sampled by countless artists. Of course, you won't find him on that New York Times list of the 30 greatest American songwriters.
2: 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Then rock and roll. 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

0: Dreaming Out Loud, that's Government Mule with Ivan Neville. Ivan Neville is the son of Aaron Neville. I guess that makes him the nephew of the other members of the Neville brothers. Ruthie Foster's on that record also. Government Mule, if you'll recall, was started by Warren Haynes and Alan Woody. Both were members of the Allman Brothers band. And they kind of formed it because they were looking for things to do when the Allman Brothers weren't active. And it's taken on a life of its own, Government Mule. Pretty good band. Let's see. We started that set off with Kingfish Ingram and Not Gonna Lie. Some pretty good blues there and some great guitar playing. Wiley Bigger did Ain't the First Time. And we heard Love in Arms from Bell Furies.
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